Best of Let's Talk Singapore. No topic is off limits. No question is too big. The Final Score, where sport meets real debate. 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

0: Friends fans.
1: Be there for you. Who will be there for you? Fans. Fans will always be there for you. Welcome to the final score. I'm here, Neil Humphrey, Zia Ol, Raul Shan and Audrey Seek. We're all here. And while we're here for you, we're talking fans. Who have been the best fans at the World Cup so far? I have to say, Raul Shan, this has exceeded all of my expectations. Admittedly, they were quite low going into this tournament. But it's always the footballers and the fans that make or break any tournament. And this one has just been an explosion of colour.
2: The footballers certainly have shown up, and how the fans have shown up is absolutely amazing. What I really enjoy about having a World Cup in 2026 is the point you made earlier, social media and the power of it. We see all these feel-good stories about fans showing up for their teams. The well-supported ones, the Brazils, I'm sure we'll touch on, the South American teams, but also the lesser nations.
1: Yes.
2: Your Cabo Verdes, who are making their tournament debuts, Haiti, and the lesser teams as well. And I'm going to save my pick for a short while, but exciting times.
1: Very much so. James has already come in with the Japanese. That's a great shout, James. Who has really captured the imagination at this World Cup? Well, there's one particular nation that Raul Shan has already mentioned, that our man on the ground, Deepan, who's out in the World Cup with the Straits Times, he's got a very surprising pick for his favourite fans so far. This is what he believes, or who he believes, are really setting the tournament alight.
3: Hey guys, how's it going? It's been 2 weeks since the start of the 2026 FIFA World Cup, and that means I've been in North America for 2 weeks now. I must say that the time has flown by very quickly. I've enjoyed almost every day that I've been out here, especially so in America across the different states and cities that I've visited. Today, I just want to talk about a particular set of fans that, you know, I really will remember for a long time to come. That is actually the Haiti fans. To me, I think they have been the best that I've experienced at this World Cup. They were full of life against Brazil in Philadelphia. And, you know, when you consider everything the country has been through, or in fact continues to go through, you know, it's something really powerful to see them on this World Cup stage after 52 years. And for many of their supporters, you know, this is the first time they've ever seen their country at a major tournament. So, you know, I spoke to fans who are based in America, some fans who were based in Canada and flew over to watch their team. It's a matter of pride for them, you know. They were so happy, they were so full of emotions. And you can feel how much these three games at the group stage means to them. Their passion has been really unforgettable. The colours, the songs, how they bounce in the stands, the songs that were played before the game, how happy they were despite the 3-0 loss to Brazil. These are moments that I'll remember, and it really shows what football can bring. I mean, a lot of debate about the 48-team World Cup, but you could see what this sport brings to some of these countries. And I think a close second would be the Curaçao fans. Similarly, you know, a lot of pride, a lot of passion, very, very happy with their team making it to the World Cup, and you only saw them go and earn a historic point against Ecuador, and you must have seen through the videos online or how happy the fans were. Yeah, it's really like Haiti. It's a similar sense of pride, excitement, and both these two teams, their fans have brought fantastic energy throughout the tournament, and it's something I'll remember for a long, long time.
1: Wonderful on the ground insight there from Deepan. Do read his reports, his latest commentaries every day in the Straits Times. He's our man there at the stadiums around the tournament. He picked out Haiti as his favourite fan base so far, Raul Shan. A very pleasant shout out indeed.
2: Yeah, I like the way he made reference to everything that's going on in the country and how football provides escapism almost. I'm going to try and match his obscure pick by picking Uzbekistan.
1: I got them. They're in my top three.
2: Exactly. And the reason I'm guessing is the same. You must have seen this viral video of them arriving on a horse to the game. Hey, I take the bus to the game and I think that's a lot of effort.
1: Yeah.
2: To arrive on a horse is something else, but really just sets the tone, gets people excited, and I think they deserve a special shout out.
1: Imagine that. You live in Houston, you're having a regular day, and then Uzbek fans turn up in their dozens on horseback wearing traditional Uzbekistan armor and they go through the city. I thought that was fabulous. They're my third choice. My second choice, Norway.
0: Oh, yeah.
1: I love Norway.
0: So good.
1: The Viking Road.
0: Yes.
1: Right? They did it in Parliament as well.
0: They did. I did see that, and they took over Times Square. And I have to say, my algorithm on social media is not football related at all. But I did see this, and I was totally taken by it. The coordinated effort, and it was so nice to see. And I thought that the stadium was going to move like 6 feet to the left. It was incredible. They get my pick for the best fans.
2: And just speaking of taking over Times Square, right, I want to give a shout out to the Japanese fans as well. I think Terence Yeo has already chimed in with Japan. And I'm not going to go into this whole cleaning up culture or anything like that, but I shared that video. They've taken the party to Shibuya. And I think that's the power of football crossing borders and going into the home country. And that's the atmosphere you want. And they bring it to the stadiums as well.
1: Brilliant. I love it. And the favorite fans for me, they're playing right now against Brazil. It's the Scots. They turned up in their kilts and they marched through Boston.
0: And they drank it dry.
1: Drank it dry. Bars ran out of beer in Boston.
0: In
1: Boston. They ran out of beer in Boston. They played their bagpipes. They cheered on their team to their first World Cup win in 36 years against Haiti. But the best part, go online if you haven't seen this. They go to a baseball game, not just any baseball game. They go to the Boston Red Sox, all 7,000 of them, and take over the stadium singing Scotland chants and songs. At one point, they're singing, I would go 500 miles and I would go 500 more.
0: Classic.
1: And the Boston fans are like, what is this? And then you hear a commentator, I don't know who it is, but a famous baseballer is about to throw a pitch. And the commentators are like, he's never felt an atmosphere like this in his life, you know. Just throw the pitch, you big baby. Just enjoy the atmosphere. So for me, Scotland.
2: And I like USA as well. Neil, any sympathy for the American fans? Because I think their football has showed up. But think about it this way, right? They've opened up their house.
1: Yes.
2: To a whole legion of visitors. It's a melting pot, right?
1: Yes.
2: But they've also been great hosts in terms of I haven't seen any stories of anything bad going their way. They've shown up at games. They've been welcoming. They've allowed Scottish fans to clean up the Boston bars. Mm. I think they've been quite hospitable and they deserve a shout out.
1: Completely agree. They've been wonderful. They've been colourful. Just work on your chants. Just work on your chants.
0: Terrible.
1: Yes. Watching the USA reminds me of the old days of watching Tanjong Pagar because the US will just go USA, USA. And when I watch Tanjong Paga, they would just sing defend, clear the ball, defend, clear the ball.
0: Which is better.
2: Which is more words than USA. Yeah.
1: You could try other chants, guys. So work on your chants. But yes, US have been fabulous. What a colourful World Cup it has been. It's been a pleasure to cover it on The Final Score.
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0: traffic update from ICA. Heavy departure traffic at Woodlands Checkpoint due to tailback from Malaysia. Delays are expected and motorists are advised to check traffic conditions before embarking on their journey. Follow ICA Facebook for more updates.
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1: The Met Service is calling for cloudy skies across the island today, a high of 34 degrees. Tonight, a low of 26 degrees. And tomorrow, we are expecting afternoon thundery showers across various parts of the island. Again, our high tomorrow, 34 degrees. That's your Money FM weekend weather. Enjoy.
0: Traffic.

0: And we will get to traffic in just a second for you. We got to do get back to our news though real quick first. Let's do that.
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2: These are your news headlines. I'm Joshua Vong. The U.S. military has struck Iranian targets in response to a drone attack on a Singapore-flagged cargo ship in the Strait of Hormuz. American forces hit missile, drone, and radar sites in southern Iran. Iran's Revolutionary Guards claim they struck U.S. military targets in the region in retaliation. The violence threatens a fragile ceasefire agreement signed last week. Iran insists it controls ship traffic in the strait and has warned Gulf states against siding with Washington. The U.S. says its response was proportionate, while Iran has warned of a broader response if attacks continue. More than 50,000 people are missing after powerful twin earthquakes rocked Venezuela, according to the UN. Tom Fletcher, the UN's Chief for Humanitarian Affairs and Emergency Relief Coordinator, added that over 500 people are dead and that the death toll is likely to rise significantly. The 7.5 and 7.2 magnitude earthquakes struck north of the capital Caracas on June 24th. Rescuers are currently racing to find survivors beneath collapsed buildings. The Manpower Ministry is beefing up workplace safety measures after seven workers died in the last 4 weeks. It has called for a voluntary safety timeout lasting 2 weeks in all workplaces starting from yesterday. Employers can use the time to reinforce risk controls, engage workers, and address safety gaps. The MOM is also stepping up enforcement measures. It's raising the fine for safety offences to $3,000 and increasing the minimum period of stop work orders from 5 to 8 weeks. These measures will be in place until July 31st and will be extended if safety outcomes do not improve. Singapore stocks ended slightly lower yesterday, with the benchmark Straits Times Index losing 0.5% to finish at 5,191 points. Thai Bev led the gainers on the blue chip index, rising 1.1% to end at 44 cents. The worst performer among STI constituents was Hong Kong Land, which fell 2.5% to $7.10 US. Local banks all ended lower. DBS lost 1% to close at $65.43. OCBC fell 0.3% to $24.86, and UOB was down 0.3% at $39.80. And finally, at the World Cup, Ousmane Dembélé scored a superb hat-trick in 32 minutes as France defeated a heavily rotated Norway side to finish top of Group I. Norway made 10 changes after two group victories, including resting Manchester City forward Erling Haaland. But Dembélé delivered the second fastest men's World Cup hat-trick ever with 3 goals of the highest quality. In the other match, Senegal boosted their chances of reaching the knockout stage with a 5-0 victory against 10-man Iraq. Senegal finished third in Group I with 3 points to climb to fifth among third-place teams, but they will still need results elsewhere to go their way to secure place in the final 32.
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0: Good morning, weather. Everybody. It is... Oh, I thought we were going to do the weather. Let's do the weather right now. Hey, it's going to be partly cloudy all day today. And then we've got... what do we have? We've got... a chance of showers tomorrow afternoon. Tonight, it's going to be about 26 degrees. High today and tomorrow about 34. That's your Money FM weather. 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
0: Hey, good morning, everybody. How you doing? Welcome to Saturday Mornings here on Money FM 89.3. Glenn Van Zutphen with you all the way up until noon today. It is 9:07 on a cool, crisp morning. Not crisp, it's cool. Thanks to the rain, it has cooled down a little bit. It's going to be a cloudy day today, as I just mentioned in the weather segment. Chances are it could start to get a little bit warmer this afternoon, but hopefully no rain in sight until tomorrow sometime. Just giving you a quick update on that accident on Lorne Road. It is on Lorne toward Brattle, just before Thompson, and lane 3 there is a little bit messed up, so do be careful when you are on Lorne Road today. Also on the PIE toward Tuas after Jalan Yunos, lane 3 also has an accident involved there. So how you guys doing today, huh? It's been a busy week around Singapore, as always. Love to hear what you're thinking about. 8855-0893 is our number. Just a minute, we're going to have a good announcement, I guess, as is happening here. I don't know if it'll impact you or not, but in just a few minutes, Thomas Govel, the hotel manager at Raffles Hotel, is going to be on. Today is International Singapore Sling Day, and they are announcing the Singapore Sling Zero, a non-alcoholic Singapore Sling. We're going to talk to him all about that, what that's all about. But do let me know, how do you feel about a non-alcoholic Singapore Sling? I think a lot of people are thinking this might be a good idea based on what current drinking habits and trends are. But if you've got questions for Thomas Govel, the hotel manager at Raffles, do let me know on 8855-0893, and we will pose those to him. Athanasios joining us this morning from about 200 kilometers east of Melbourne on the Bass Coast in Inverloch. He sends a beautiful picture on WhatsApp of the beach there, Bass on the Bass Coast. He says it's freezing, but beautiful. Certainly looks good from here. Fuchi Ren with us. Good morning, gents. Glenn, it's only the start of the show. Good morning to you. Welcome back, Steve. Yes, Steve Okun is back with us today. How are you feeling today, Steve?
3: I'm feeling pretty good. It's nice and cool.
0: Yes, it is, for a change, right?
3: It is, and we I think World Cup fever is starting to hit, and I'm getting ready for the knockout round next week.
0: We're all getting ready for that. So, we got a great international news review coming up in just a second, about 10, 15 minutes or so. World Cup, we're going to talk about birthright citizenship and how that's impacting the Cup, huh? Interesting.
3: And we'll just say, if Donald Trump had his way, who could be the most important player to the United States, if not in this World Cup, in future World Cups, would not be allowed to be on the team.
0: Deported. Okay. Well, we'll get to that, a bunch of other topics as well, including what's going on in the Strait of Hormuz, when Steve joins us for the International News Review. Thanks, Steve. We'll be right back with you.
3: See you then.
0: who else is with us online today? So thanks, Fuchi Ren. Of course, they had a big loss to Turkey in the last moments of the game. Steve is going to tell you it doesn't matter. It's not important. Of course, it's not important. The U.S. is already in the knockout round. But sure would have been nice to have that win for those that are U.S. fans. Ian, good morning, Ian. Hey, good morning, Glenn. How's it going? Ian, it's going all right. Thank you. I appreciate that. Anthony is with us. Anthony, good morning, Mr. Van and Steve. Good morning. How are you today, Anthony? Great to have you with us. Good David Yeo with us. And Sultan with us this morning. Aloysius. Great to have all of you with us here today on Money FM 89.3. We love having you comment on what's going on the show. 8855-0893. Do let us know how you're feeling about the World Cup. Do let us know how you're feeling about the new alcohol-free Singapore Sling that's coming up. And we got lots to talk about today. So do stay with us. We're going to do a quick music break, and then we'll be right back with the alcohol-free Singapore Sling and the hotel manager of Raffles that is going to talk about that. Thomas Govel going to be right back with us. 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
1: Welcome back to the show. Today is Singapore Sling Day, and we are going to have a quick chat about the new Singapore Sling Zero at the Long Bar Raffles Hotel here in Singapore. Of course, that is the home of the original Singapore Sling. Thomas Govall, the hotel manager at Raffles, is joining us on the line. Good morning, Thomas. Great to have you with us today.
2: Good morning, Glenn. Good morning, everyone.
1: Okay, Singapore Sling Day. Tell us about it. We've got a new Singapore Sling product. This is a big deal.
2: It is indeed. And, you know, Singapore Sling Zero is actually the Long Bar's new spirit-free rendition of the original Singapore Sling. And it obviously remains relevant, but it also actually accompanied guest stays while staying true to the spirit and character of the original.
1: And Thomas, what was the idea behind coming up with a Singapore Sling Zero? I mean, recently we've seen a lot of beers come out with zero alcohol content, and you know, it seems like there's a feeling that especially some of the younger generations are not drinking as much anymore. Is that behind this addition to the Singapore Sling menu?
2: Yes, you're completely right, Glenn. Basically, the idea in Singapore and in the region, there is a growing interest in more mindful and flexible drinking occasions, and including actually consumer under 30. And that's why we want to make it, you know, more intentional occasion late to drink what and when actually everyone wishes. And that's why offering an option that feel premium, flavorful, thoughtfully created is all about choice, inclusion, and ensuring that every guest can feel part of every occasion.
1: Yeah. Thomas, you know, some people may be aware of the history. It was created in 1915 at the Long Bar at Raffles Hotel. Hainanese bartender did it. But tell us, how did the original Singapore Sling get started? What was behind that?
2: It is a very interesting story, and actually at that time women were generally discouraged from consuming alcohol openly in public, and Nyang Tung Boon, actually our own bartender, as you said, 111 years ago, wanted to create actually a drink which resembled a fruit punch while incorporating gin and liquors. And therefore, while not looking like a cocktail, it was one. And more than a century later, indeed, very loyal to the Long Bar. That's where you can still experience the very original one at its very own birthplace.
1: We're talking to Thomas Govall, the hotel manager at Raffles Hotel. Today is Singapore Sling Day, and they are launching the Singapore Sling Zero. Tell us what's in it, Thomas.
2: So we have actually, usually we wouldn't share the recipe, but with you today we will. So it has actually a mix of different ingredients. We have Tanqueray Zero, we have Raffles Signature Grenadine, we have some pineapple juice, lime juice, Singapore Sling Tea, and also 48-hour spice tincture of cinnamon, black cardamom, nutmeg, and mace. So very complex mix of ingredients, and it just tastes delicious.
1: Our longtime listener, Aloysius in Australia, says, do you mean you can drink and drive, as zero alcohol? And yes, the answer to that is if you have a zero alcohol Singapore Sling, you can drink it and drive with it. Is that not correct, Thomas?
2: This is entirely correct. And again, this is really to be enjoyed for any kind of occasion. That's the beauty of it.
1: Cecilia is also on WhatsApp today. She says she likes the idea of a non-alcoholic sling with no hangover sting.

0: I think probably a number of people are going to be okay with that as well. Stanley C is on saying good morning to you as well, Thomas. What do you think about this idea of, you know, tradition, right? The long bar has always been very steeped in tradition. Does this go against the tradition in a way?
1: Definitely not. It is a true illustration on how innovation is grounded in heritage. And actually, you have really the same flavor, the same taste, the same story behind the Singapore sling, just at zero level. And therefore, you know, should you choose not to or are unable to consume alcohol for personal health or lifestyle reasons, then you can still actually enjoy it exactly as your friends or relatives would do at the same time, at the same place. And this is really the beauty of the Singapore Sling Zero at Long Bar.
0: I love it. I just got a voice message coming in on WhatsApp from a good friend of the show, Juliana. She says, a non-alcoholic Singapore Sling. Yes. Let's listen to hear what Juliana said in her voice message.
2: Hey, sling me up. I'm so happy to hear that. As somebody who hasn't drunk alcohol in a while, I don't want to miss out on such a like Singaporean experience just because of that. I think the biggest thing is only about the price. It will be nice if there was like a, you know, a bigger distinction between an alcoholic version and a non-alcoholic version. But I love the initiative.
0: All right, there you go, Thomas. You got a fan there in Juliana. I think she'll be stopping by the Long Bar. Talk to us about the pricing on it.
1: Yes, so we do have indeed, just echoing the message we just heard, a price difference between both. The original version with the different alcoholic ingredients is valued at $44 plus plus, and the Singapore Sling Zero is going to be offered at $38 plus plus.
0: Okay, so it still is not, I mean, it's not like a cheap, cheap drink, right? But I assume you're factoring in the Long Bar atmosphere and all of that that goes along with it. Am I right in that?
1: That's correct, and that's also all about value. And, you know, again, the Singapore Sling Zero is really much more than a non-alcoholic drink. It is really a very highly qualitative drink with really exclusive ingredients chosen to reflect the flavors of the original drink, just in a zero spirit. And, you know, it is, again, all about value and experience and something everyone should experience.
0: Hey, Thomas Robb is joining in from Sydney, and he says, Thomas, will the Raffles team be licensing the Sling Zero on Singapore airline routes as it does with the regular Singapore Sling?
1: It is a very good question. And, you know, today being the Singapore Sling Day, it just marks the very start, very first day of the Singapore Sling Zero. So it is only the beginning of the adventure, and it will be definitely inspiring to understand how this could possibly be developed. So definitely more to come.
0: Oh, that sounds fantastic. So the Singapore Sling Zero today, crafted with Tanqueray 0.0. So it will have the gin taste that accompanies the traditional Singapore Sling, but no alcohol around. What are you expecting the response will be to this?
1: Well, the response is going to be probably very strong. As we just mentioned, you know, just looking at figures, only in 2024 alone, we actually seen a growth of 13% across the world of the 10 markets, actually off non-alcoholic consumption. So, you know, we do expect to see a lot of new fans enjoying actually the original drink just at zero spirit. And today, if I may share, Glenn, with everyone listening to us this morning, the very first 111 guests coming to Long Bar will have the very unique opportunity to exchange a pineapple for a Singapore Sling. And it can be a Singapore Sling Zero, definitely.
0: Oh, so they bring a pineapple in with them if they're one of the first 110 people, 111 people, and they get a free Singapore Sling. Is that what I'm hearing?
1: This is correct. It's from 11 a.m. this morning, so it's not too late.
0: Wow, there you go. What a bargain. The Long Bar at Raffles Hotel open today from 11 till 11:30 p.m. tonight, and then Sunday to Wednesday, 11 a.m. to 10:30 p.m. But I think you want to get in there early today, bring a pineapple, get a free Singapore Sling, either the traditional one or the Sling Zero. Thomas, happy to have you on with us today. Thomas Govell, the hotel manager at Raffles Hotel. Look forward to chatting with you again soon.
1: Thank you very much, Glenn, and looking forward to welcoming many of you today and obviously for the weeks and months to come.
0: Awesome. Thank you, Thomas.
1: Thank you, Glenn. Thank you, everyone.
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0: Traffic.
1: All right, taking a look at traffic, roadworks on the PIE toward Changi at Tampanese Street 31 at the entrance there. Accident on the PIE toward Tuas after Badok, North Avenue 3, that's in Lane 1. Still clearing that accident on Lorney Road after Brattle Road before Thompson Road in Lane 3. And an accident on the PIE toward Tuas at the AYE exit, also messing some stuff up there. People, be careful out there today. Slow down. Use your traffic indicators. Be kind to people, let them in if they're trying to get in, you know, all that good stuff. And let's try to keep those accidents to a minimum today. That's your Money FM traffic. Stay with us. We got more updates coming throughout the morning.
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2: A traffic update from ICA. Heavy departure traffic at Woodlands Checkpoint due to tailback from Malaysia. Delays are expected and motorists are advised to check traffic conditions before embarking on their journey. 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
1: We're back with the International News Review and Steve Okun, the CEO of APAC Advisors. Steve, we are starting today with the U.S. World Cup team and birthright citizenship. Now, the men's team in the World Cup has intersected with a major Supreme Court challenge regarding President Donald Trump's executive order to end birthright citizenship. This means those who are born in the U.S. Automatically get citizenship, even though their parents may be of another passport holder. How is this going to impact? Is it going to impact the World Cup this time around, Steve?
3: Well, it won't impact the World Cup this time around, but here you have a situation where Donald Trump unilaterally is trying to change the definition of the Constitution. The Constitution is very clear. I should say the 14th Amendment to the Constitution is very clear that if you're born in the United States, you are a U.S. citizen. Now, this came out of slavery, and that the United States wanted to make very clear that slaves who are not U.S. citizens, they became U.S. citizens because they were born in the U.S., and they apply this to everyone. Donald Trump is now saying, no, that's not what the 14th Amendment means. Ignore the language that we have in the Constitution, and that we will deny automatic birthright citizenship to babies born in the U.S. unless at least one parent is a U.S. citizen or legal permanent resident. Now, this case is this decision by Trump is before the Supreme Court right now, and that decision could come out any day. Well, it won't come out on a Saturday or Sunday, but it can come out, you know, any day now. Yeah. And why this is tying in to the World Cup, because one of the best players the United States has right now, Florin Balogun, he was born in New York. But he was born in New York because his mother was visiting the U.S. She was not a citizen. She was not a permanent resident. She was there legally. She was on a tourist visa. Mm. And she went to go home back to London. And she was 3 weeks away from giving birth. And the airline said, we're not letting you get on the plane. It's not safe for you to get on the plane this far into your pregnancy. So she had to stay without choice in the United States until her son was born. That made him a U.S. citizen, makes him eligible for the men's national team. He could have played for England. We got very lucky that he chose the United States. He's a key part of this team. He'll be a key part going forward. But if Donald Trump's law was in effect, or his interpretation of the Constitution was in effect at the time his mom was in the U.S., he would not be a U.S. citizen.
1: Yeah. So no impact at this moment for the current situation, but these football players, soccer players, and others would be potentially impacted in the future. What is the end adjudication of this look like? When is there going to be a decision, as it were?
3: Well, again, the Supreme Court could decide any time. The case is fully briefed, it's fully argued, and the justices now have to make that decision. From oral arguments, it seems that the justices will go against Donald Trump, and with the clear language of the Constitution allowing birthright citizenship. Now, Trump has a point in that the United States is in the minority in having birthright citizenship. Most countries do not allow birthright citizenship. Singapore does not allow birthright citizenship. So there is a policy argument to be made here, but it's a policy that needs to go to Congress. And if Congress wants to amend the Constitution, there is a process for that. And we can have that debate. And you could change the law if you want to change law. But this is an example of Donald Trump being an authoritarian and saying, I will decide and I don't need to go through Congress and I will just decide on my own. And what this highlights in this World Cup is that this is such a diverse team the United States has. It has, I think, half of the team has dual nationality. Several players, including not just the one that, you know, mentioned, have birthright citizenship, which is how they are American citizens. We have others. I mean, one of the key players, Tim Weah, his father is the former president of Liberia. I mean, we have such a diverse group that comes together. And I think this is partially why this team is so popular in the United States. It's why it's bringing the country together. You have a coach who's not from the United States. And it's interesting because never in the history of the World Cup has a country won when its coach was not from that country. This would be the first time if the U.S. were to win. Not only would it be the first time the U.S.
4: would
3: won, it would be the first time you have a country where a foreigner is the coach. It fits in perfectly with what the United States has always been, you know, the land of opportunity. Bring us the people who want to make their lives better. And it is exactly where Donald Trump is not going with his immigration policy.
4: It is interesting because this is the whole nature of the argument. Those who are in favor of birthright citizenship are like, look, this is just the way the U.S. has always welcomed immigrants, you know, one of the ways. And opposing that is the more MAGA version of nativism and America for Americans only, et cetera. But to your point, I think this World Cup is really highlighting exactly what this potential ruling would mean in a practical sense. And are there any polls on where Americans feel? Have you seen anything lately? I have not. Where they stand on birthright citizenship.
3: I mean, I haven't because it's never been an issue before.
4: Right.
3: And it is. This is, you know, this is a real, real, real impact. We're talking about 250,000 babies per year. Per year are born to parents who lack legal status. Now, that doesn't mean they're in the U.S. illegally, right? Like the Stryker's mom. She was not in the U.S. illegally. She was there on a tourist visa, but she would not. Like if you're in Singapore, you can be here legally. You're here on an employment pass, but you're here on an employment pass and you have a kid here. That kid does not become a citizen.
4: Hello, Kate and Max. And your two kids.
3: Well, they weren't born here. Mine weren't born here. Mine were born in D.C.
4: There you go.
3: That's the decision. Look, every country decides what it wants to do, although I would say Singapore would have a much better soccer team if it had birthright citizenship. But that's for Singapore, of course, to decide. They have a better basketball team, too. But that's what the issue is here. Yeah. And there's another Supreme Court decision that just came out, which allows the administration to remove temporary protected status. And there are hundreds of thousands of people who have been in the U.S., some of them for years and years because they come from a country like Haiti. And they're never lived in Haiti. Barely lived in Haiti. They don't speak the language. And now they're going to potentially have to go back not knowing the language, leaving behind families, leaving behind their houses. Their whole lives. Yeah. And so it is just this administration has said very clearly what it was going to do, and it is doing exactly what it said, and no one should be surprised by any of this. And I do think if the Supreme Court decision comes down during the World Cup, which is very possible, it's really going to highlight the distinction of the system we have today, especially if it were, and I think most people, myself included, would say it would be a shocking decision if they side with the president. But it'll be interesting to see the president's language if he loses this, because he's going to be going against many of the players, certainly a handful of the players who are really important, to say, you don't deserve to be citizens. And we're still going.
4: Let's move on.
3: I thought we were going to do what's going on in the Strait as well.
4: Yes,
3: today.
4: We are. Okay. We're going to do that right now.
3: Okay.
4: The Strait of Hormuz back in the news this week after early in the week, the discussion was, it's open. Everyone can go through back and forth. And then on Thursday, Iran allegedly struck a vessel in the Strait of Hormuz, forcing another pause on the evacuation of stranded seafarers. And that led to the U.S. Attacking some missile installations in Iran, throwing into question whether the ceasefire is actually still in effect or not. It is and the shipping has stopped apparently again in the Strait. So I haven't heard that it's opened again in the last 24 hours. Where are we as far as you can tell with this?
3: I thought we had a memorandum of understanding.
4: We did. Apparently, it was very good. One of the best ever.
3: Hey, to do my American Pie imitation. Hey, what happened? What happened?
4: Yeah,
3: it's clearly what happened was that there was no understanding, and there should have been an understanding, because it has been very clear from this war that Iran needed to have a deterrent against the United States and against Israel from getting attacked, and that deterrent was going to be able to shut down the Strait whenever it wanted, and there was no ambiguity as to what their position was and why the United States thought the Strait would be open under the existing situation is beyond me. And so this is just exactly showing that Iran wants to, and from their perspective, needs to have control or threat of the threat of control over the Strait. And Donald Trump has been very clear and forceful in his language that, no, we have to have an absolute freedom of navigation, and that is the position he should have. It's the position, of course, Singapore has and other governments has. You can't give up freedom of navigation. And it's very clear this issue has not been addressed. And so what happened was you have—
4: Or at least not concluded. Addressed but not concluded.
3: addressed in two different ways.
4: Yeah, right?
3: Ships passing in the night.
4: Yeah.
3: To use a terrible analogy. And so what happened here was you had ships decided, we're going to hug the coast of Oman to stay away from Iran. And Iran said, well, we don't care. And they sent drones after those ships. They hit one in particular that happened to be a Singapore-registered cargo ship. Fortunately, no injuries were supported. So the last I had read was that vessels are still going through. Like, used to be 130. That was the average of vessels transiting the Strait.
4: Yeah.
3: Then it was down it got back up to 78, and that was Wednesday before the strike. So that was the highest it's been since the war began. Now it's supposedly into a couple dozen. So a couple are still going through. But this just shows we don't have any memorandum of understanding. And this is the easiest one to negotiate. Again, you and I can figure this one out. Mm. You and I cannot negotiate the nuclear one, right? That's the difficult one. And God knows Jared Kushner and Witkoff can't negotiate that either. So this is, anyone who thinks this is going to be over in 60 days is got to be sadly miscalculated.
4: Iran had not claimed responsibility for this attack on Thursday, but it came just a few hours after the Revolutionary Guard warned that vessels would only be given safe passage via Iranian routes. As you mentioned, they went through the Omani route, apparently. Yeah. There are two routes to that very narrow strait, challenging the Trump administration's claim. And we don't know what's going on. Marco Rubio, the Secretary of State, has come out very, very uncharacteristically strongly talking about how the freedom of navigation, even in terms that Vice President Vance and President Trump didn't, say as forcefully, right? So clearly the administration is trying to put this out there that the freedom of navigation is absolutely sacrosanct and has to happen. Why is it taking so long for the U.S. government to come out and really make that clear, because Trump has gone back and forth on this very point by the things he said.
3: Well, I think that's because they've rushed through this. They've given a lot of leverage away to Iran, and they're throwing just anything to stick, and you don't understand what is the president's motive here, because the United States from day one has not been clear what their strategic objective was. Donald Trump never made the case to the American people why we needed to do this. And so you've heard multiple justifications for what the end game was. It was regime change. Mm. It's, you know, it was no, no nuclear weapon. It's no missiles. It's no proxies. And Iran, all four of those things are now going to not be true. All four of those things are not going to happen as a result of this war. And now if you've given up freedom of navigation, and that's what the Iranians want as a deterrent, and if you can't negotiate that, then we are going to be much worse off. And the economic hit that's going to come here to Singapore and the rest of Asia is going to continue for months, if not years. It won't be as bad as it was when the strait was absolutely closed, but shipping costs are going to be higher, fuel costs are going to be higher, insurance costs are going to be higher, and what's most troublesome is if the weaponization of the Strait of Hormuz is just the first choke point that gets weaponized. And we see this weaponization happening in other places. The Chinese have weaponized rare earths. That is a choke point, a different type of choke point. What happens if Iran is allowed to weaponize this choke point? Then will other governments start weaponizing their choke points? And it is going to have a real, real nasty impact on trade and investment. And it is why the U.S. should remain absolute on this, and why we really need to watch what happens.
4: Yeah. Turn to something fun. Shall we do that? Let's do a fun thing. I think we need to lighten this up a little bit. Okay. So AI training models. We know here on the show, we've talked about this for years now. And my former co-host especially was quite irked by the fact that he had found out that some of his books had been training AI models without his permission, etc. But we all know that these AI models have been trained on all of our data and the things that we do online. So a new website is out talking about how impactful, am I getting this right? How impactful we are as individuals in training AI models that we might not even be aware that we're training.
3: And just to, of course, to make it competitive, which I always am, I am more in the weight than you are, Glenn.
4: I know, right?
3: I am more in the weight.
4: Okay, so first of all, we got to tell people where they can go, because they can join us in doing this right now along with us. It's https://// in the weights, INTHEWIGHTS, intheweights.com. Okay. And once you go to that, there's a place to put your name in. And then you put your name in and you hit enter, and it comes back and it shows all the different models, AI models out there that have used your information to train. Now, I'm in the top 15%. And I'm feeling a little bit of FOMO, because you did way better than me.
3: And I did.
4: and so, it's like I'm not worthy of training AI models. Well, that's what I'm feeling like right now.
3: Well, okay, and I'll explain this in a minute. But I think the hierarchy of this is that if you talk for a living, you have some influence. But if you write, you have more influence in terms of AI. And if you write like I write, like my column that came out today, of course, in the Straits Times, go to page, I think it's B3. So, Max, what page am I on? Can you check? So if you write like I do, you get a certain amount. Now, if you're like Neil, I mean, if you're a real author like Neil is, then you get even more weight than somebody like me. And then if you're an academic or an economist, then you really get into like the top 1%. So that's kind of the hierarchy.
4: So what was your number?
3: So I was top 10%.
4: You were top 10. All right. I'm top 15.
3: Top 15. Neil, certainly single digits. Not number one, but single digits. Yeah. And so what this means is, if you are in the weight, it's a model that asks, can AI recall you without using tools like web search? Mm. And let me just say, this is kind of like AI for Dummies, you know, those books that came out, because I really don't understand this. So this is as best as I can explain it. So being in the weights means your existence is deemed important in the process of creating superhuman artificial intelligence. It's a kind of fame, meaning that you live on as long as the model does.
4: Okay.
3: So long as you're in the model, you will live forever. And so that's why we kind of say, and Neil and I went back on this on WhatsApp, this is both flattering and frightening.
4: Yeah, right. Yeah. How much do you really want to be seen by these models? Right?
3: And you don't have a choice.
4: Yeah.
3: You have no choice. So,
4: and it's interesting because in the Waits website, they've got GPT-5, GPT-5.4, Claude, Grok, Gemini, DeepSeek, Llama, all the main ones, and it shows you with a little color bar how far over, or how important you are to training each of those particular models. It's actually quite interesting.
3: It really is, and so basically how it works is if you ask the AIs who is blank, fill in your name. So if you say who is Steve Okun in this case, they would usually describe me and not someone else, and that would be how you would know how you are in terms of these databases. And so what this website does is it tests the databases, and so it's pretty good. I mean, Claude, when you put in my name, Claude would say Singapore-based public affairs and government relations consultant, founder of APAC Advisors, and commentator on Asia-Pacific trade and policy. Not bad.
4: There you go.
3: And so that's what it is. And so you can go down a huge rabbit hole on this because you start thinking, I'm not in. And I have a friend, we have a mutual friend, who shares a name with a cartoon character. So this guy's on TV all the time.
4: Yeah.
3: He writes all the time. His rating is very low because he's confused with a cartoon character. So your name, I think the little bit more unique your name is, the more you're going to weigh too.
4: Yeah, even under my name, there's a variety. You know, former CNN correspondent, Australian broadcaster, ABC Radio. There's no Glenn Vensup in that. But it gives all these different things. Dutch radio host. And this one I love. Former New Zealand soccer player and coach. Named Glenn Van Zutphen. There isn't one.
3: There is, so it hallucinates.
4: It's hallucinating. Singaporean lawyer and author. So I get that one going for me. Anyway, so it is kind of funny because they, not all of them are super accurate.
3: Yeah, but it shows how powerful AI is
4: yeah.
3: and how much more powerful it's coming. And it, again, it's kind of like, you're going to be there forever now, right? Glenn Van Zutphen will be there for as long as AI wants you to be.
4: I just got
3: to
4: get in the top 10%. I got to get in the top 10%. Actually, I want single digits.
3: Okay. So everyone who's listening, just follow Glenn on LinkedIn, comment on his LinkedIn. Maybe that'll help. Maybe that'll help.
4: There you go. Okay. It's one of those, don't wish for something you might get. Right. So anyway, okay. Hey, let's talk about public perception of the U.S. as a reliable partner. I thought this was an interesting poll that had been done, and it is showing that people around the world, the country, the president, are getting negative reviews internationally as fewer people are saying the U.S. is a reliable partner. Now, we've seen over the past year and a half Donald Trump go after NATO, go after traditional allies like Mexico and Canada and the U.K. And all of this, according to this Pew Research Center poll, seems to be impacting how people are feeling about America.
3: Boy, I get to use my impression again from American Pie. Trump gets negative ratings as a reliable partner. What happened?
4: Yeah.
3: How could this possibly be? Could it be the tariffs? Could it be Iran? Mm. Could it be Venezuela? Could it be Gaza? Could it be Greenland? It's all of it. Yeah. And when I dug deep into these numbers, the Pew surveyed, I think it was 36 countries. So they surveyed, 50,000 people, give or take, across 36 countries. And then you can break it out one by one. And Singapore, very interesting, because not only is Singapore going down like everybody else, double digits, from 2021 to 2026, view of U.S. as a reliable partner, down double digits. View of U.S. taking the interests of other countries into account, down double digits. View of U.S. respecting the personal freedom of its people over time, down double digits. So all of that, not surprising. But then they ask in each country, they say, who do you have the most confidence in when it comes to world affairs? And they list out five or six different leaders. And Xi Jinping blows Donald Trump out of the water on this one in Singapore. Out of the water. Hmm. It is, and Singaporeans have 67% of Singaporeans have confidence in Xi Jinping as a leader, while only 19% have so in Trump. Benjamin Netanyahu outranks Trump in Singaporeans when it comes to having confidence as a world leader. And Singapore is the third highest country of the 36 when it comes to favoring Xi Jinping and having confidence in Xi Jinping. The only two of the 36 countries where Xi Jinping has a higher rating than Singapore is Pakistan and Kenya. Kenya, I don't understand. Random. Pakistan makes sense. Kenya, a little bit of a surprise. I got to brush up on
4: So what's the problem with this, right? What is the U.S.'s largest economy in the world, largest military in the world? Like, people have to deal with the U.S. no matter what. So who really cares?
3: Well, I think if you're a business, and certainly if you're a consumer-facing business, the question is this negative view of the United States going to hit you? And certainly if part of what your marketing was tying yourself into Brand America, which was such a powerful brand, and that Brand America is no longer as powerful as it once was, you probably have to rethink what your strategy is. And, you know, I've talked to one, I'm not working with them, but I've talked to one company that has America in its name and said, you know what, we're thinking of changing our name.
4: Wow.
3: Because of that negativeness, that negative view towards the United States government, and not Trump. And it's such a juxtaposition because you see what's happening in the World Cup. You see how much people love coming to the United States. You see, you know, the Tartan Army of Scotland being so loving and welcomed in Boston and in Miami. And you see, you know, the row, going in the New York City subway cars and on elevators of
4: even the Iranian, you know, team have been welcomed and, you know.
3: Yeah. And, like, you know, and Mason went to a game, you know, he's couch surfing the World Cup right now. He's heading down to Atlanta to see Congo versus Uzbekistan. I think that's his next game. But he was in Philadelphia, I think it was for the France Iraq game. And the Iraqi fans were great. And everybody loved talking to one another. And people love coming to the U.S. It's just our culture. We're welcome. We have so much to do. It's so much fun. You get free nachos. You don't have to pay for them like you do in Singapore when you go to a Mexican restaurant.
4: Free nachos.
3: Free nachos. People are freaking out over that.
4: that alone is worth the price of admission.
3: I had the reverse culture shock when I came here and went to a Mexican restaurant for the first time. I said, where are the chips? And they gave me like 8 chips. And then I said, well, I get another basket, and they brought another basket over, and they get the bill, and it was like $20. What? Well, yeah, you ordered 2 baskets. No, they're free. What are you talking about?
4: So the numbers matter.
3: The numbers really matter, and it is. And if the people, you know, don't have confidence in the United States, well, can the Singapore government have that type of confidence in the United States? And so, you know, you're going into a world where people are going to look. The United States is going to remain essential. Of course it is. It, not only from a military perspective, from a trade perspective, from an investment perspective, but that doesn't mean that you're not going to start looking for alternatives.
4: Yeah.
3: And that is what is happening right now. And you're looking for alternatives from both the U.S. and from China. And you know, Mark Carney was out there very publicly talking about the middle powers needing to come together. You know, my friend Kelly and I wrote an op-ed saying, well, what's going on is on trade is quiet quitting. Mm-hmm. All of these other governments are quietly doing what Mark Carney very publicly said to do in Davos. We need to find alternatives to the U.S. and to China. And you look at the EU-India deal, and you look at maybe an EU-CPTPP deal, and you look at other deals coming up. And so that's what's happening in this Pew survey just shows why all of this is going on. And yeah. when the U.S. is in single digit, not single digits, but, you know, in 10%, 20% range on key issues when it comes to Singaporeans' opinions of Trump's foreign policies, that's going to translate. It's going to translate long term, and it's going to take a tough it's going to be a tough time to come back, no matter who the next president is.
4: Well, OK, finally, experience prison life at Changi Prison. I was interested that you wanted to talk about that.
3: Well, I just thought it was very interesting that well, I didn't know that Singapore has something called a short detention order.
4: Okay.
3: And so this is when they will give as a penalty, they call it a community sentence. So somebody commits a crime, they go to court, they get a short detention order, it gives them a community sentence, which results in no criminal record. But they have to stay 14 days in jail to experience prison life.
4: And so kind of a scared straight sort of thing?
3: Yeah, exactly. This is you hear, you know, they you get 70 hours of community service, 14 days in jail, but it's not you're not in jail, you're in jail, right? To experience it to you know, so you don't do it again. What I found fascinating was that there was this crime that was committed in 2020. So the crime was committed in 2020, and it was a scam using a PayPal glitch to get free laptops and selling the laptops. And the guy who did it felt so guilty about it, he turned himself in, made full restitution. I don't know why 5 years later he now gets sentenced.
4: Right.
3: He gets sentenced, so he gets his he gets his sentence to do 14 days in jail so that he won't do it again. How is this going to happen here? I know the rules are the rules, but I was like, he felt so guilty, turned himself in. I don't think you need to do it in this case, and it was 5 years ago. But this, I like the whole short detention order.
4: Yeah.
3: I didn't know that that existed and that they give you jail to show you don't do it again. But I thought this guy kind of got it, and it was 5 years ago. So I really kind of struck out at me.
4: Changi is no picnic. Lights on, cold, you get a mat to sleep on the concrete floor. It is not club fed like we have in the U.S.
3: I mean, the way the internet described it, strict regimentation, sensory deprivation, and monotony. That does not sound like anything.
4: Not unlike Saturday mornings here in the radio show.
3: We're not monotonous. We might be regimented.
4: We do have some sensory deprivation.
3: But we're not monotonous.
4: Oh, that's true. That's
3: we're not monotonous.
4: All right, Steve, we got to leave it there. Thank you so much. We will see you next Saturday, the 4th of July.
3: And enjoy your out-of-cell time, Glenn.
4: Will do. Thanks.
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5: These are your news headlines. I'm Joshua Vong. Defense Minister Chan Chun-sing says artificial intelligence must never replace human judgment in military operations. Speaking at a dialogue organized by The Straits Times, he said AI can help analyze information, identify targets, and speed up decision-making. But Mr. Chan also stressed there must always be a man in the loop and warned against handing decisions to algorithms that people do not understand. He also said the SAF strength is not just advanced equipment, but the vigilance, training and commitment of its service personnel. Meanwhile, Mr. Chan also expressed confidence in Singapore's young people, saying he is certain they will rise to the occasion despite facing unique challenges. He said at the ST Forum dialogue that he does not believe that today's young people belong to the so-called strawberry generation. Instead, he has observed them to be inspired to a higher cause, adding that it is important that those before them give them the confidence to aspire to greater things for the country. He called on Singaporeans to define success not by one's achievements, but by contributions, saying everyone can play their part. Members of the public who are keen to watch the popular Chinese film Dear You in its original Teochew dialect may now be able to do so for free. From July 2nd to 5th, SBH Media's Chinese Media Group is hosting 4 free screenings at Golden Village Cinemas in Yishun, Tampines, and Vivo City. Eligible readers of Lianhe Zaobao and Shinmin Daily News, as well as listeners of radio stations 963 Hao FM and UFM 1003, can visit Zaobao's website or its app to reserve tickets from 10 a.m. today. 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Moving to world news, an aircraft about the size of a car crashed into Beijing's tallest building, the CITIC Tower, yesterday evening. The 108-story skyscraper in Beijing's central business district is the headquarters of state-owned conglomerate CITIC Group. 2 glass panels on a high floor were damaged. There was heavy police presence at the site, with some approach roads closed to cars. Police ushered people away from the building and prevented some bystanders from taking pictures. Beijing authorities had no immediate comment, while posts of the building were quickly removed from Chinese social media. And finally, the U.S. Centers for Disease Control and Prevention has activated its highest-level emergency response to the Ebola outbreak in the Democratic Republic of Congo. The outbreak has claimed over 300 lives from more than 1,100 confirmed infections, spreading to Uganda, where containment measures are in place. U.S. officials stress the risk to America remains low, but are mobilizing resources, including experimental treatments and tests. The current outbreak, caused by a strain without approved vaccines or treatments, has raised fears it could rival the 2014 epidemic that killed over 11,000 people in West Africa.
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0: Weather.
4: The Met Service is calling for cloudy skies across the island today, a high of 34 degrees. Tonight, a low of 26 degrees. And tomorrow, we are expecting afternoon thundery showers across various parts of the island. Again, our high tomorrow, 34 degrees. That's your Money FM weekend weather. Enjoy.
0: Traffic.
4: Heavy traffic on the PIE toward Tuas at the CTE SLE exit. Roadworks all over town on the PIE, on the ECP, and also we have an accident a little while ago, but I think it's still clearing on the PIE toward Tuas after Badoak North Avenue 3. So that is kind of backing up the ECP out there on the eastern side of the ECP. Do be careful as you're out there. 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
2: A traffic update from ICA. Heavy departure traffic at Woodlands Checkpoint due to tailback from Malaysia. Delays are expected and motorists are advised to check traffic conditions before embarking on their journey. 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
4: It sure does. Welcome to Saturday mornings. This is Glenn Van Zutphen with you all the way up until noon today. Hope you're having a great morning. Welcome to all of our friends, not only in across Southeast Asia, of course, Singapore from north to south, east to west. We got friends joining us in Australia, in the west coast, on the east coast of the U.S., from Europe. Those of you who are not able to sleep well, you're listening to us in Europe right now. Terrible time zone shift for you guys, but happy to have you with us. And of course, all of our friends on TikTok Live, make sure you bring a friend. If you're on TikTok Live, we want to have all of you with us today, wherever you are. We got a great hour coming up today. Actually, another great 2 hours coming up. In just a couple of minutes, I'm going to play out an interview that I did earlier this week with Ersin Han Ersin, and a wonderful guy. There we go. A wonderful guy who is has a couple of exhibits at the Art Science Museum right now. He is an artist and director at Marshmallow Laser Feast. We're going to get to him in just a minute. At 10:30, very excited to have the new president of the University of Southern California in the studio with me today, Byung-Soo Kim. He is going to talk about the future of education, of higher education. Awesome opportunity to hear his thought leadership. And then in the 11 o'clock hour, Paul Topol, the High Commissioner for Canada, will be with us in the studio. Canada Day is next week. And on the 1st of July, of course, the U.S. 4th of July is coming up next Saturday. And we are really excited to have Paul Topol in the studio today talking about Canada's Canada Day coming up. In the meantime, we got a contest for you. First, I'm going to announce that last week we had two contest winners. Last Saturday, it was the Am I Addicted 2-in-1 pottery experience worth $130. Katrina Chi and Anthony Yeo both won one of those for themselves. They're not together. They won them separately. So we're happy for them, Katrina and Anthony, winning that $130 voucher for the pottery experience. Now, today we got another contest. This is for a dining voucher worth $100 for Shunju Izakaya, looking for an authentic Japanese dining experience by the river. Shunju Izakaya in Robertson Key has been serving up yakitori and Japanese specialties since 2003. A perfect spot for after-work drinks, casual dinners, or a memorable night out with family and friends. My family and I have been to this spot a number of times over the years. It is a lovely little spot down by the river. And of course, if you want to get your yakitori on, that is the place to go. So I've got a $100 dining voucher for that. Here is the question. In our 9 o'clock hour, I had a guest on, and he was talking about something that is being introduced today in a famous Singapore hotel. What is it? What is being introduced today in a famous Singapore hotel? Hit me on WhatsApp, 8855-0893, for your chance to win this $100 dining voucher at Shunju Izakaya. I need your name, I need your phone number, I need your email address, okay? Send that name, phone number, email address to 8855-0893. Of course, you have to be living or residing in Singapore to be able to take advantage of that $100 dining voucher at Shunju Izakaya. Once again, the question. In the 9 o'clock hour, I had a guest on. He talked about something that was being introduced today in a Singapore hotel. What is that thing that is being introduced today? Let me know, and you could win that voucher. I hope you do. Reminding you, too, the second annual NBA Rising Stars Invitational is happening Sunday, tomorrow, here in Singapore. It is the league's high school basketball tournament featuring boys and girls teams from across the region. And the finalists are going to be tomorrow. The girls, let's see, the event features 12 boys and 12 girls teams, 18 and under, competing in the round robin. The girls will be tomorrow at 2 p.m., and the boys' final will be at 5 p.m. tomorrow at OCBC Arena at the Sports Hub and Stadium Drive. Now, I've heard that the tickets are sold out, but do go online to Ticketmaster or Active SG Circle and check and see if there might be some last-minute tickets available. As of yesterday, they were all sold out, which is a bummer because I wanted to take Max down there tomorrow. But we have tickets for it. The tournament culminates in the L.A. Lakers star Rui Hachimura and WNBA champion Lauren Jackson are going to be there. I think we've also had Jeremy Lin and Mitch Richmond. And we've had a bunch of good NBA and WNBA folks in town for this as well. So that is tomorrow. 2 p.m. and 5 p.m. at the OCBC Arena, the NBA Rising Stars Invitational. Second year they've done it. Really catching on fire. Lots of folks interested in going to that. Hey, we're going to come back in just a moment with our Marshmallow Laser Feast. Quick music break here on Saturday mornings, Money FM. If you're interested in saying hello, touching base, would love to hear from you. I see already we've got lots of folks sending in their answers for our quiz, and that is great. Super happy to see that happening, and we will talk a little bit more about that in just a minute. Stay here on Money FM, and anything else you want to talk about, 888-55-0893. 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
1: Marshmallow Laser Feast is the world's leading artist collective specializing in immersive experiences. They fuse creativity and technology to create immersive art experiences and adventures. They are also contributors behind the Art Science Museum's major summer show called Sweet Dreams. The London-based MLF, as they're called, is now serving as the Art Science Museum's 2026-27 artists. Art scientists in residence, and they are known for transforming invisible natural systems, breath, sound, soil, ecosystems, everything into immersive sensory worlds. Their work called We Live in an Ocean of Air captivated Singapore in 2022. Now they're back. I recently toured MLF's current exhibits at the Art Science Museum with Ersin Han Ersin, an artist and director at the Marshmallow Laser Feast, Flesh and Bones, The Art of Anatomy, and Into the Ocean, The Journey Beneath are those two exhibitions happening right now. I sat down with Ersin Han Ersin, and we talked more at length about Marshmallow Laser Feast. Have a listen.
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1: We're in conversation with Ersin Han Ersin, the artistic director of London's Marshmallow Laser Feast. Here at the Art Science Museum, there is an exhibition called Evolver, which takes us into the human body. And you have done one of the exhibits there looking at the heart and the lungs and the movement of blood through the body. It's mind-blowing. Tell us about that particular sculpture experience that you're doing.
2: Sure. So Evolver is part of the Flesh and Bones exhibition here, looking at the holding a mirror to human body. And we can read our relationship with the world through our bodies in many ways because we look out from this body. And Evolver is a multi-format, multi-sensory experience. We initially designed as a virtual reality piece, which can be also experienced here at Art Science. But it is looking at the human body as we follow a single breath into the human ecosystem. What does it mean? We take anywhere between 17 to 13,000 breaths a day. These breaths are, you know, inhaling 25 billion air molecules darting faster than the speed of sound into our lungs as they come into our alveoli, into our, you know, blood vessels. The oxygenated blood gets delivered into every cell in our body. And that oxygenated blood gets sucked into our cells very much like we take that in breath, and they exhale carbon dioxide, which is the deoxygenated blood, comes back to our lungs and we exhale. So there is this notion of us breathing forests, us breathing oceans, you know, 20, 30,000 times a day in average, and our cells breathing us that many times. So who's breathing who, really? Can we understand and

0: see the connection with the breeding planet by simply descending into our breeding cells. So the human body is a conduit in that case. It's something that we are familiar with. But the notion we are trying to get out of it, or at least the sense we are trying to evoke, is this incredible interconnected way of existing that manifests itself thousands of times a day, and yet we often think ourselves as individuals, not connected to anything or anything.
1: This also relates to the Seeing Echoes in the Mind of a Whale exhibit here at Art Science Museum, because you show the whales breathing, existing, hunting for a giant squid. Like, all of it comes together in a way that I guess a visitor would describe your installation as emotional science in some way. How do you describe your installations? Because it's not a video, it's not just a data representation, it's so many things that come together: data, sound, reality, imagination. How do you even get around describing it?
0: We often describe it as, you know, our main material is human perception that we try to mold and shape and sculpt into, and influenced by our understanding of the living world, whether sometimes holding a microscope into human body or a telescope into the ecological kind of structures of this planet. And I guess what is important for us is these notions of interbeing. It's a concept where everything is attached to everything else, and you can enter that space through Zen Buddhism. You can enter that space through simply looking at the oxygen and carbon dioxide, cellular respiration and photosynthesis. You can also look at it from a symbiotic manifestations of, you know, reciprocity in many ways that we exist in this planet. So I think these notions allow us to create a space, and science is a wonderful vehicle for us to understand what are we doing here, what is this about, and how can we make sense of it. But it often stays in a space where either it requires a preliminary understanding of the concept, or it requires some, you know, deeper investment in time. So how do we make sense of the world through the lens of science, but also how can we use art to tell us what to feel about these things? Because, you know, we intellectually understand the world, but often what is necessary is, what do you feel about this? And each of these artworks are an attempt to create a feeling space with our, you know, the most cutting edge scientific understanding of the world, whether looking at the bottlenose dolphin perception through hydrophone recordings, or looking at the human body, you know, cardiovascular systems, which, you know, there are institutes that we collaborate with who are specializing in this one particular field, and take that understanding and turn it into something that we can make a tangible experience. So when we leave the room, you have a muscle memory about what is it like to be a dolphin. You have a feeling of, in the most cellular structures, you are connected to the rest of the universe.
1: You simplified this process when we were looking at the exhibit a short while ago today, just sitting in the room, and I asked you, how do I get my head around this? And you said, come to this exhibit and ask yourself one question. Tell us about that one question, and how you want people to connect with themselves with the art.
0: Yeah, I found it offensive to dictate what people should think, but what we hope that they would leave with a question. And it really doesn't matter what happens inside of the exhibition, because that's a wonderful space that is, you know, an altered state of consciousness curated for that very moment. But what we hope that would remain with you is that question of, what is it like to be? What is it like to be something other than myself? What is it like to be a bottlenose dolphin? What is it like to be a humpback whale? What is it like to be a sperm whale? And if we start asking these questions, it's a muscle that we all have, some worked really well, some not so, but the empathy that we have for each other and for the living planet. I think that's the bottom line we are hoping to get, that we can plant that seed of curiosity to wonder about what is it like to be something other than myself.
1: That seems to me, having been through this exhibit, to be the easiest way to approach this, because there are so many levels and so many layers, as you've mentioned, from the science to the technology to the emotion and everything, and just actually going in and just asking that question to oneself, I think, seems to pull it all together in a very unlikely way to me.
0: Yeah, that's the hope. I guess, you know, if we can suspend our disbelief and for a moment that we can disembody our own perception. And this is a really hard thing. It is hard because you need to exercise disembodying your own being. Empathy is not a given phenomena. It is something that we exercise. The more we exercise, the better it gets. We can extend our sense of self to include the vastness of the living world, whether towards other fellow humans or more than humans. But in order to get there, we need to start this practice of really, exercising empathy. And the hope is these questions are primers. So, asking that question, you can look at your own pet and think, what is it like to be a dog? To see and have more taste buds and more rods in your nose to decipher different scents, far more advanced than you are. Would they combine that to a color? Would they synthesize a way of seeing the world through that? It's like, and these curiosities allow us to understand our way of looking at the world through this very personal and human perspective could be one of those realities. But there are so many other realities that we can celebrate. And also, we preserve and protect things that we care. But in order to care, we need to relate to them. And these questions could allow us to relate to the more than human world in a profound way.
1: Yeah. You're part of the Artist in Residency program here at the Art Science Museum, Marina Bay Sands. What does that mean to you? What are you able to do as an artist in residence?
0: Art Science Museum, obviously, an incredible place where two things that are very close to our hearts and we take as the main kind of foundations of how we work as one unified space. Artistic practices come together with the scientific inquiries. So being the first or one of the artists or art scientist resident allows us to engage with the local scientists, look at different ecologies and different ecological research, go into field trips and understand what's going on in mangroves, in water catchment areas, different plant species and ornithology. So being able to conduct a series of dialogues with these incredibly advanced kind of frontier scientific institutes to deepen our practice. There is no direct outcome that we are hoping to get other than this dialogue that could rekindle some of the conversations. Some of them might spark an idea that we can start a new line of inquiry. But the whole notion is being able to take an artist and bring into different pockets of scientific inquiry here in Singapore to learn more about their curiosities of the world.
1: Over the years that Art Science Museum here has been open, I've been coming to it since the opening day, and we've seen exhibits everything from Michelangelo to NASA and to Star Wars and pop culture and Disney, and this blending of, as you rightly point out, art and science, to me has opened up many different lines of inquiry here in this particular place, in this particular museum. And I just wonder, is that the future of museums, like really being engaging in that sort of way as technology increasingly plays a role in all of our lives that we cannot avoid even if we want to? We can't just only rely on static images, static examples or exhibits. We have to engage now in a different way. How do you view that?
0: I think there are two parts to this answer. One is we will still need these very static spaces to be with something as static as a painting for a long time. I think there's a human quality to that. But this, you know, and those examples also exist within this building. So it is also Art Science Museum. It's not just these moving images and, you know, multi-channel sound installations and very kind of advanced technologically complex pieces, but there are, you know, meditative pieces that take part. And but the second part of that answer, art and science and the vision of these two realms is if one represents one part of our brain, you know, the one side of our brain, and as if the other part represents other side of the brain, is very fluid. And that's what we are seeing. These boundaries are becoming more porous and blurred because they are fundamentally the same thing. Both of them are looking at the living world, the world around us, with a desire to understand and deeper that understanding. Both of them are continuously innovating and problem solving, sometimes engaging with the cutting edge technologies which are enabling them to look at the world, and other times deepening their understanding, whether it's mathematical, physical, or technological understanding. So I think that's what we are witnessing, and that's fascinating because museums like the Art Science Museum is pioneering and showing us that these two phenomena has never been separate, but we somehow compartmentalize them as different. And now these boundaries are blurring even more so. And we are just reminded by that reality. So I think this is a wonderful opportunity for many institutions globally that these are not different things. And everything I said a moment ago, you can remove, you know, replace artists with scientists or scientists with artists. So in that case, I think we can look at the scientific inquiry as a practice that requires courageous failures, that requires incredible attention, desire to understanding the world, and being able to express that desire as true as you think you can achieve is the most important part. Isn't that the case for the artist? So I think you are pointing at something wonderful here, that what Art Science Museum is demonstrating is what all global institutions, both artistic and scientific, should embrace.
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1: Looking at our traffic, roadworks on the TPE toward the SLE after Tampanese Avenue 7. Avoid lane 3. Also roadworks on the KJE toward the BKE, right up at the Woodlands exit. Vehicle breakdown on the PIE toward Changi after Pioneer Road North. And also a vehicle breakdown on the AYE toward the MCE after Tuas West Road as well. Do be careful as you're out on our highways and byways.
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1: Welcome back. The future of education today. USC President Byung-Soo Kim on AI, dialogue, the next generation. He is joining me in the studio today, the 13th president of the University of Southern California and the first Asian American to lead the institution in its 144-year history.
3: Good morning. Welcome to Singapore. 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
4: Good morning, Glenn. Happy to be here.
3: It is so great to have you. You are on a whirlwind tour of Asia, visiting alumni, visiting students. What have you learned so far in your 4 or 5 country visit and, of course, Singapore being the last stop?
4: Well, it's great being in Asia. This is my first time in Singapore, so it's wonderful being here with you, Glenn. But, of course, my family comes from South Korea, yeah. And I was able to spend a little bit of time with my dad before then going to Hong Kong, the Philippines, Jakarta, and then in Singapore. And a couple of things, even though I've been to Asia a fair number of times, one is always struck by the energy, the innovation, the spirit of the people here. There's a lot of challenges everywhere in the world, including in Southeast Asia. And yet that resilience, that creativity, that drive, it's so inspiring, really, as a university leader.
3: When we look at Southeast Asia especially, you know, you think about, I think about what America must have been like maybe in the late 40s and early 50s, that drive to just get things done and get going, and especially countries like Vietnam and these real powerful Asian countries that are up and coming, really striving to make a future for themselves. What does USC have to learn? Could USC learn from that mindset? Because, of course, many Asian students aspire to go to U.S. universities, including USC, and you have a large population. What are they bringing to the campus?
4: Right. So I think that there is this kind of innovation mindset that you feel here. Asian cultures, societies, of course, like all societies, are very traditional. USC is also very traditional. We have our incredible traditions, the Trojan marching band, playing football at the Coliseum. As an alum yourself, Glenn, you can certainly appreciate all of those traditions. And yet, at the same time, when all of this change is happening as a result of AI and other things that we'll talk about, it's really important for universities not to rest on their laurels and get complacent. And that's the same for USC. And under my leadership, what I'm really trying to spark is this can-do innovative mindset where we're not afraid to make changes and try new things with respect to how we educate, how we conduct research, and with respect to what students from Asia bring to USC. Gosh, they've been coming for so long. They're really part of the fabric of USC. It's impossible to imagine USC without all of our international students. I was speaking to a number of alums last night, and I was sharing with them, I get to move in students on the first day of move-in, and getting to walk down the hallway of some of these dorms and seeing that people are there from India, Southeast Asia, Australia, Orange County, Washington, D.C., all parts of the world. It's such an incredible part of the learning experience at USC. Mm.
3: The USC Board of Trustees in February this year appointed you president, as I mentioned before, the 13th president of USC. You had been serving as the interim president for about 7 months before that. How big of a statement is that by the Board of Trustees to have the first Asian American as president?
4: Well, first of all,
3: or does it not matter? I mean,
4: well, first of all, it was an incredible honor to be appointed to this position as the 13th president. My parents attended USC as graduate students, and so this is just an unbelievable circle of life moment for myself and my family. And it's a gigantic institution that's so important, not just in Southern California, but across the world. So it's a huge obligation also that I feel every day as part of my drive to really make USC the best and most impactful institution it can be. I think that I was put into this position because the board believed I had the leadership skills that were needed to really drive USC to even the next level of excellence and impact. But it's certainly not lost on me the significance of my appointment as an Asian American to Asian countries, to Asian students, to Asian Americans in the United States. This appointment really did, I think, create a lot of excitement. And hopefully it inspired some students to believe, hey, they may not aspire to be a university president or the president of the United States, but really anything is possible.
3: We're talking with Byung-Soo Kim, the 13th president of the University of Southern California, my alma mater. 40 years ago, I was receiving my diploma on campus. It was a different campus then. That was before the LA riots, before Rodney King, before a lot of that. USC has always been a very urban campus, but a very important campus. If you go back, you have the Coliseum right next door where multiple Olympics have been. When I was there in 84, the 1984 Olympics were being held in Los Angeles. It is a very historic and treasured campus. Right around the time I was there, there was a huge push to build new buildings, including some of the cinema buildings and things like that. It is always a campus that is evolving. How do you see that evolution of USC in a very interesting, multicultural, and diverse neighborhood that it's in?
4: Right. Well, the campus has changed over the last several decades, and hopefully it continues to evolve. Around the Coliseum, George Lucas and Melody Hobson are building this new Lucas Museum of Narrative Arts, which is going to be the biggest opening this year. Then in a couple years, we're going to have the LA 28 Olympics, and we at USC are excited to host the Media Village.
3: Wow.
4: We'll have the opening ceremonies, the closing ceremonies at the Coliseum. So it's really, really exciting. And I think that the opportunities for USC are to continue building a relationship or strengthening the relationship that we already have with our local neighborhood. That doesn't necessarily mean we're going to be building lots of new buildings. But as you were pointing out, Glenn, USC has so much significance in Los Angeles, in particular to the people surrounding the campus. There are students and families from high school, middle school, elementary school who walk by the campus, and they're, of course, in awe of the architecture and the beauty of the campus. And I have no doubt that it has inspired so many people in the surrounding neighborhood to aspire for a college education at USC or another great university.
3: Yeah, and boy, if you ever want to see a special college football game, watch USC at the Coliseum. That is just an unbelievable moment for people.
4: Right, and what's so amazing is that you have a lot of people who are cheering for the Trojans who didn't necessarily attend USC. Many of them might be from the local neighborhood, from Los Angeles more broadly. And what's so great about USC football, whether you're a real fan of the sport or not, it's this incredible bonding experience.
3: And
4: one of the fun things about traveling in Asia, we don't have a lot of American football in Asia, right? But the number of people who ask me, how's the football team going to do this season? They're following it. And I think they're following it because it's part of that bond between Trojans and alums at USC that we share.
3: I remember my first year there, I rode on the crew team, and one of our workouts was running the tunnels at the Coliseum. So from the stadium floor all the way up to the top, and there's a hundred of them, right? So let me tell you, if you're not ready to throw up after that, there's nothing. You're a super person. That was a hard workout, but I got to know that stadium intimately from that perspective, and thankfully don't have to do that anymore. But USC has so many great academic programs, the other sports as well, basketball, baseball, swimming, volleyball, so many wonderful.
4: And the Olympic sports.
3: And the Olympic sports as well. And, you know, when you look at the totality of what's now in your hands, that must be a lot to, like, get your head around.
4: It's a lot. It's a city, essentially. Yeah. We not only have 23 schools, the athletics programs, we also have a health system and a whole academic medical center in the Boyle Heights area of Los Angeles. And they're actually almost half of our revenue as an entity. And they are treating the most complex cases in the entire nation. Mm. We have the highest case complexity index of any academic medical center. So that means that all of the cases that other hospitals, other physicians just don't have the experience to treat because they're so complex. They send them to USC, and we provide amazing care, and we're combining that with these amazing research that we're doing that hopefully over the next 10 years is going to result in cures for things like Alzheimer's and cancer and blindness. So we're really exciting, not just about the healthcare that we provide, but about the research opportunities that we see on the horizon.
3: You know, you talked last night at the alumni event. I was there, and I thought it was fascinating. You really talked about collaboration with other universities, including our crosstown nemesis, UCLA, we say with a smile on our face. But, you know, that's been a traditional rivalry. But you said, hey, look, there's no reason we all shouldn't be working together to try to solve, and I think you did point out Alzheimer's last night or some of these other major health issues. Is that something new for USC to have that sort of outward-looking mindset, that collaborative mindset with other universities?
4: I don't think it's new. I think there's always been collaboration that takes place between researchers at USC and other universities, not just UCLA, but across the entire globe. Mm. And that collaboration is so important. What I'd like to be is more intentional about it. Mm-hmm. and see if that we can do even bigger things together. There are examples exist at other universities where they've come together to form entire centers. And some of those institutes, the Broad Institute in Boston or Cambridge, have done amazing research by bringing together the strengths of different universities. And so that's definitely something that I think should be explored. And what's wonderful, Glenn, about USC is that the opportunities aren't limited to California or the United States. We have alums and we have partnerships and relationships with people truly across the globe. And those relationships are nowhere stronger than in Asia.
3: Lots of our friends are chiming in on WhatsApp. Our WhatsApp line, 8855-0893. Hi, President Kim and Glenn. So happy to have USC President visit Singapore again after a gap of over 10 years. Fight on. That's from Vincent. Went to the Marshall School in 92. Good morning, Dr. Kim. Wonderful. Thank you. Wonderful message last night and your time with some members of our Singapore USC cohort. We are literally online in class right now with Dr. Jennifer Crawford, focusing on possible inequitable outcomes for students and the possible historical reproducing mechanisms that have caused those issues. Wow, I'm not even sure what that means, but I'm glad they're doing it. That's from Kendra. Thank you for your leadership in this organization, your continued vision to become critically conscious leaders. Critically conscious leaders. What does that mean to you?
4: Well, I think what that refers to, Glenn, and by the way, I think Kendra is in a program that provides doctoral degrees to leaders at American schools across Asia, including in Singapore.
3: Great.
4: And so she's...
3: Big shout out to them, huh?
4: She's going to be a doctor in no time. So when we talk about critical thinking, what's really important to me, particularly in this age of AI, is that students are not only learning facts and developing a knowledge base, and they're not just developing skills. And skills are very important, but skills to use AI, skills of writing and all things like that, but that they're also being taught ethics and values. Mm. And that should happen in every single class that they take at USC. And I think it's never been more important to emphasize values than right now, when there's so much political conflict in the world, so much social isolation, so much technological development that is very exciting from a research standpoint, but also poses profound challenges for us as a society thinking about what do we do in a world where jobs are changing every few years and we need to find new jobs? What do we do in a world where we're entering into a conference call and half of the participants are humans and half of them are robotic agents? You know, how are we going to navigate this new world? And centering on human values is so important. And as I was sharing with some of the folks last night, I think that one of the things that we're going to see coming back into greater fashion at many universities, I was speaking with colleagues from NTU and others about this, is the humanities. Because literature is one way that we can expand our minds and develop empathy and understanding of people in different parts of the world from different times in history. And again, I think that those human values are things that we're really emphasizing at USC as key to the future.
3: I think it's pretty interesting. In recent weeks, we've talked on this show a lot about AI, obviously a lot about AI in the job force, in education. But we have seen large tech companies, we all know the names of them, are firing coders, getting rid of coders, because coding can be done now, you know, independently. And they're hiring philosophy majors. They're hiring neuroscience majors. Like these people with traditional jobs that maybe weren't very sexy for a long time for most people in the working world are now the ones, to your point, that are showing great promise in the world of technology. Do you find that interesting, curious, odd?
4: Very
3: surprising.
4: Well, what I find it is very illuminating. And look, people, when they send their kids to USC, they naturally want their kids to get a job after graduating.
3: Sure.
4: Sure. Right. Yeah. And that's something that we're really focused on trying to optimize for all of our graduating students. But I actually think we're not doing enough as universities if we're just focusing on getting a graduating student that first job, because that first job may not be there in 5 years. So how do we get them that second job and then that third job and that fourth job? And the key isn't so much teaching them specific skills, how to use an application or this form of large language model, because those tools are going to get outdated themselves.
3: Mm.
4: So what is left? What is left are the values that we were talking about, the ability to work with different groups of people, to listen to them, to develop a consensus. And the key is critical thinking skills. And that's why the majors that you were just talking about, philosophy, neuroscience, majors that teach kids not just specific pieces of knowledge, but how to think and how to learn in the future, that's going to be the key.
3: Where do you come down, or where are you encouraging your professors to come down on technology, on AGI, on the use of AI in the classroom? Have you sort of come up with a policy on that, or what's the discussion inside USC on that?
4: Right. So it's an incredibly diverse school, right?
3: Absolutely.
4: It's 23 different schools, everything from music and dance and cinema to engineering and medicine. So having one rule is just not going to work, and it's not going to be pedagogically sound. My rule is that everyone needs to be intentional about how they want AI to be used by students in their class. For some professors, that might mean that they're using it every single day. I'll give you an example. There is a writing instructor, believe it or not, who was giving an assignment out to his students. Mm-hmm. And instead of having them come back with a paper, he actually assigned the paper to ChatGPT and had ChatGPT write the paper. And then he distributed it to the students. And he joked, well, I've just saved some of you the time of going back to your dorm rooms and querying this and printing it out. I did it for you.
3: Yeah.
4: But he then said, okay, let's take a look at what AI did.
3: Mm.
4: What did it get right? What did it miss? And what is it that you, Glenn, or you, Kate, are going to be able to add that's distinctly yours?
3: Yeah.
4: So that's a way of bringing it into the classroom in an area like writing, but trying to elevate the conversation.
3: Mm. And I think, you know, everyone agrees that any of these AI tools, and it's not just ChatGPT, we know there's so many different tools out there, Canva and things, you know, people creating really amazing things with them, not to mention coding websites and everything else. But I agree with you, there's no one size fits all because of the breadth of the AI industry or the technology that's coming along.
4: I will say that I would like every student to have AI skills and knowledge that's relevant to their particular field, because I do think that it is relevant to every single field, But all I'm saying is that's not all that I want them to emerge or graduate from USC with. They also have to have the critical thinking skills. And there might be classes where the professors rightly say, it is not to be used in this class. And this is why I'm trying to teach listening skills. I'm trying to teach, skills that just, aren't suited to AI.
3: Let's move on to a question coming in from our regular listener, Ian, Singaporean here. Dr. Kim, do you reckon that there is still any interest for Asian students who want to study in the U.S. with the current administration anti-immigration policy? With AI, graduates are finding increasingly a challenge to land their first job, et cetera. You addressed that second part of the question. But we have seen the first part of the question from this perspective, sitting here in Asia, we have seen policies that have looked, frankly, hostile towards foreign students who want to go study in the U.S. no matter where they live. Are you feeling that, hearing that, seeing that? We are in a very interesting, becoming nativist or inward-looking political moment in the U.S. How is that impacting USC that has relied on Asia-Pacific and other countries?
4: Well, I will say that we've seen some softening in terms of applications and enrollment. And I think that that's actually due to a number of reasons. It's not just one factor. It might be U.S. policies or rhetoric. It might also be the particular programs that people were interested in. Maybe it was a coding program that they were thinking about applying to, but now they're no longer as interested for the obvious reasons.
3: Yeah.
4: It could be that there are just more alternatives now in the world, more great universities, and that's a good thing for the world. I will say that notwithstanding all of those headwinds, the interest in USC remains so incredibly robust. And I've seen it during this trip. The turnout, not just from alums, but from prospective students who really want to come to the U.S. And I think it's great. Some of them may end up staying in the United States. Some of them may end up returning home. But from my perspective, that kind of global cultural exchange is so important and so valuable from a global standpoint. And a few days ago, we were in Jakarta, and it was remarkable, Glenn, hearing about the way that USC Trojans returned to Jakarta and have gone on to achieve some of the most important positions in the government and in the private sector in the entire country. And it's just an example of the way that USC continues to have that kind of reputational draw and an impact.
3: You know, when I was studying 40 years ago, I think tuition and room and board was about $13,000 or $14,000. That number has gone up considerably for Ivies and shadow Ivies. I don't know what the term is for USC. But you know, when we're reaching six digits for the cost of education in some schools, what is the future? What does 10 years from now look like for universities? Is that sustainable? I mean, it's a drain on the universities. It's a drain on the parents. You know, everyone's investing as hard as they can in the education. But where do we go in 10 or 15 years from now?
4: And you're right. I don't know if it is sustainable. I will say that while the sticker price might be six digits, the actual cost of attendance because of all the financial aid that we offer to students is overall much lower. But what I've been trying to do and trying to say is that we can't just rinse and repeat and continue to expect that the demand is going to keep up as the increases go up. There are a lot of reasons why tuition goes up. What's our biggest asset? It's people. And inflation is up, so we need to pay people to get the kind of talent that we need. And at the same time, Glenn, we need to continue innovating at USC so that we're delivering the most value that we can. And as much of the tuition dollars as possible are going directly to that that student experience. So I think over the next few years, we're going to see different university models coming up.
3: Yeah.
4: Some of them might be a lot cheaper. And some of them might be better suited for some students who don't want a four-year educational experience or don't want to pay that much. And that's great. But I think that there's still going to be a robust demand for places like USC. And it's partly because of what we were talking about.
1: Yeah.
4: That experience, that four-year experience that students get, where they are making lifelong friends, forming connections, developing interpersonal skills, learning about the world from students across the world, that's an invaluable experience. And that's why so many people say, those were the four best years of my life.
3: Awesome. We have to leave it there. Byung-Soo Kim, president of the University of Southern California, thanks for being with us today, and we wish you a safe trip home.
4: Thank you, Glenn.
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5: These are your news headlines. I'm Joshua Vong. The Building and Construction Authority says condominium bylaws cannot restrict an owner's right to rent out their property. It added that the power to make bylaws is meant for managing, maintaining, or improving an estate's common property. The BCA was weighing in on the case of Casa Arata, a Geylang condo that passed bylaws banning certain groups of foreign workers from living there. The BCA says owners may go to the Strata Titles Board with their case if there are disputes about the validity of bylaws. A former executive chairman of two mosques has been jailed for 14 months over a graft charge. Abdul Rahim Mawasi held the position at Darul Aman Mosque in Jalan Yunus and Salim Mata Mosque in McPherson at the time of the offence. He corruptly provided price-related advice to a friend, unfairly enabling the person's company to win construction contracts worth $223,000 linked to the two mosques. They had agreed that this friend would then use the profits from the jobs as paid-up capital of a travel company for pilgrimage trips that they would start together. From July 1st, new traffic cameras will be in place on the BKE to detect speeding offences. The mobile speed camera is placed on the BKE towards Woodlands after the Turf Club Avenue exit. It's part of efforts to enhance road safety and comes after the LTA introduced speed regulating strips near exit 10B of the BKE last November. Authorities are reminding drivers of foreign registered vehicles to settle any outstanding fines. Those driving vehicles with unpaid fines will not be able to apply for or renew their vehicle entry permit and may also be denied entry at land checkpoints. A magnitude 5.6 earthquake near Mount Fuji has injured 10 people in central Japan. The quake struck shortly after 10:30 p.m. yesterday, registering a level of intensity not seen in Yamanashi Prefecture since 1924. It was felt across the Tokyo metropolitan area, central and eastern regions, but was not linked to volcanic activity. Bullet train services were briefly suspended between Tokyo and Shizuoka, affecting around 22,000 passengers before resuming in the early hours. And finally, at the World Cup, the fairy tale story of Cabo Verde will continue, with the tournament's debutants becoming the lowest-ranked non-host nation to progress to the knockout rounds. This came after a goalless draw with Saudi Arabia, who finished bottom of Group H, and the tiny nation are the first team to progress with three draws since Chile in 1998. At the other end, Spain are group winners after beating Uruguay 1-0 to top Group H. The only goal came through a mistake from Uruguay keeper Fernando Muslera, who should have saved Alex Benner's shot. The result means world number 17 Uruguay finished third with 2 points and are out of the tournament.
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2: Weather.
3: The Met Service is calling for cloudy skies across the island today, a high of 34 degrees. Tonight, a low of 26 degrees. And tomorrow, we are expecting afternoon thundery showers across various parts of the island. Again, our high tomorrow, 34 degrees. That's your Money FM weekend weather. Enjoy.
2: Traffic.
3: Vehicle breakdown on the AYE toward the MCE at Portsdown Avenue exit. An accident on the KJE toward the BKE at Chochukong Way exit. Roadworks on the AYE toward the MCE out near Clemente. And also on the SLE toward the BKE after Upper Thompson Road in Lane 1. Do be careful out there, folks. 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
1: Hey, welcome back, everybody. Glad you're with us for this final hour of the show. Hope you enjoyed the interview that we did with Byung-Soo Kim, the president of the University of Southern California. What an interesting guy, a thought leader in education, talking about the future of education, the importance of AI, of not only AI, but also ethics in AI, and bringing humanity to people in addition to technology. And a fascinating interview with him. If you didn't listen to all of it, or if you'd like to listen to it again, of course, all you need to do is Google Money FM Saturday morning podcast, and all of our interviews are there. The interviews from today will be up by tomorrow sometime, and share them with your friends, listen as often as you like. But our thanks to Byung-Soo for coming in, and he's actually leaving today after a seven-day trip to Asia. He's been all over the place. Singapore is his last stop, and he is going home tonight, so we wish him safe travels. Also, in our last hour, we had the interview with Ersin Han Ersin, the artistic director for Marshmallow Laser Feast. If you want to see some of the works that they're doing at the Art Science Museum, the exhibits Flesh and Bones is there until the 16th of August, and Into the Ocean, The Journey Beneath, is there till the 1st of November. These are amazing artistic and data and, I guess that's the best way to put it, visualizations of what happens when whales go down, you know, hundreds of meters and search for giant squid and octopus for food. What happens when the blood goes through your system, your whole body? They track that. They make that into not only art but science, and it's hard to explain, but it's amazing exhibits at the Art Science Museum. So I certainly hope you get over there to check that out. We've had a lot of folks who have come in on our contest today. It's for the $100 voucher at Shunzu Izakaya down in Robertson Key. Lots of correct answers, and we will be choosing a winner. From that, of course, the answer was the new Singapore Sling that is non-alcoholic. Today is Singapore Sling Day, and the Singapore Sling Zero is starting 10 minutes ago down at the Long Bar. If you are one of the first 111 people to show up at the Long Bar this morning with a real-life pineapple, you give them the pineapple, they will give you a Singapore Sling, either the Singapore Sling Zero or the traditional one with alcohol. You will get one of those for free. All you got to do is get down to the Long Bar at Raffles Hotel, and you will do that. But make sure you take a pineapple with you. Okay. Fu-Chi Ren on our WhatsApp line, 88550893. Chi Ren saying, Glenn, in case you ain't busy enough, do you mind giving us the live breaking scores of the two World Cup games happening currently? Oh, geez, really? Chi Ren, you got to make me do that as well as everything else I'm doing today. Okay. Let me Google it and I'll see. Although you could, Chi Ren, why don't you Google it? And you tell me, and then I'll tell everybody else. How about we'll get you involved in that as well today? I'm sure people want to know. It's just I got my hands full. All right. Let's see. Ian also asked some great questions from Dr. Kim. So here's what he's – you know, we were talking about the cost of education, right? And Ian says, frankly, a six-figure to study and experience in the U.S. is not a sum that average Asian families can afford. That's true. With AI disruptions, no guarantee of ROI if graduates struggle to land their first job. You're absolutely right, Ian. But, you know, as Dr. Kim mentioned, six-figure does come down quite a bit when you factor in financial aid and various assistances that can be given in some of those cases. So, yes, it's still a lot of money. There is still perceived value at some of these institutions, whether it's an Ivy League school in the U.S. or a non-Ivy League school. You know, it comes down to personal choice and what families feel they need to do for their kids and their kids' futures. William is joining us. Oh, good morning, Glenn. Thank you for the interview with Dr. Kim. It was really insightful and extremely interesting. Well, thank you very much, William. Appreciate that. When I heard that Dr. Kim was going to be in town, I immediately reached out through some of my own alumni connections and said, hey, can we get him on the show on Saturday morning? And they immediately said, yes, he wanted to come back on. So thanks to him and his team for making that happen today. A couple of the stories that I'm tracking this week that you may want to also track as we get into next week so that you can be the smartest person in the office as you are talking about what's on everybody's mind. PMA versus walking stick, a brawl at a coffee shop. Now, this was a physical confrontation between two elderly women at a local coffee shop here in Singapore. It went viral after a video of the scuffle surfaced online. One woman was seated on a personal mobility aid, PMA, right? The little scooter, was filmed arguing with another elderly woman who was holding a walking stick. Now, the dispute escalated when the woman with the walking stick pushed it toward the other woman, prompting the personal mobility scooter person to stand up, grab the stick, and literally, a local coffee shop here in Singapore, it went viral after a video

0: get in on that one. Have a look at it. Get an opinion on it, and because that's going to be talked about in this next week as well, and we want to make sure that you are on top of that. Another topic that we are tracking is this viral video of a young boy throwing a plastic wash basin from an HDB car park. And, you know, this idea of killer litter is something that we know very well in Singapore and is taken very seriously by the authorities. Basically, if you didn't see it, the video is uploaded on social media of a boy tossing a green plastic basin from the upper levels of a multi-story HDB car park and caused some public outrage, not surprisingly. Fortunately, no one was down below and injured. But the footage shows this young person peering over the railing before intentionally throwing that object. It landed on the lower roof of an adjacent building, and people online are really condemning that and talking about the reckless action. It doesn't matter how small the object is. Killer litter is a real thing, and people know not to do it here in Singapore, and the police are always looking out for anybody that does. Finally, one of the stories we're tracking that will undoubtedly be talked about next week. As reported on Asia One, a 27-year-old foreign tourist was sentenced to 6 weeks at Changi Prison after being filmed at Chinatown Point, filming upskirt videos of six different women in the span of less than 3 hours. Now, the Chinatown Point and also another Outram Park MRT station during this tourist's short visit to Singapore. The arrest, aided by the public and CCTV tracking, led to heavy condemnation online, of course. Singapore does not put up with that, whether it is a local or a foreigner or whomever. As this 27-year-old foreigner has found out, they will get a nice six-week vacation in Changi Prison, which, as we all know, is no vacation at all. So there you go. Three stories that are going to make you smarter and in tune with what's being talked about in Singapore next week. I'm going to be back in just a moment with the Canadian High Commissioner. We are going to talk about the relationship between Canada and Singapore, what's going on with trade, what's going on with politics, and all other issues, in addition to what his favorite food is. So stick around for that. We'll be right back here on Money FM 89.3.
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1: Canada and Singapore trade, trust, and a 21st century partnership. Joining me now in the studio, the Canadian High Commissioner, Paul Tuphill. And we are going to talk about celebrating Canada Day, which is coming up on the 1st of July next week, and a whole bunch of other topics. In the meanwhile, Mr. High Commissioner, welcome to Saturday Mornings on Money FM.
2: Good morning, Glenn. Thank you very much for the invitation to be here.
1: Tell us about your first, within your first year now still, right?
2: That's correct. Yeah. I started my first day October 1st.
1: How's it going?
2: Fantastic. You know, it's such a privilege and an honor to be accredited to this beautiful country, Singapore. It gives so much. It punches above its weight. The people have been so welcoming. And of course, what we all know to be true, an amazing land of food.
1: We are going to get to your favorite foods a little bit later in the discussion. But as you have been, you know, as the representative of Canada, you play many roles, right? The diplomatic part, the trade part, the fun part, the cultural part. But let's focus first on the diplomatic relationship with Singapore. What are the issues? Not the issues in a bad way, but what are the things you're talking about with Singapore? What are you working on? What's going on behind the scenes?
2: Well, there's a lot going on right now, and I think the context for that is really driving that relationship forward in a much more meaningful, deeper way. You know, the context is one of significant turbulence, both geopolitically and geoeconomically. And as my prime minister said in a speech at Davos earlier this year, it means that middle powers must pursue their agency of engaging in the world with those who share their same values and interests. Mm. And for Canada, as we look around the world and look at who those trusted middle powers should be for us, it includes Singapore.
1: Yeah. And where do you find the alignment? I know there's a security element, obviously a trade element, but where do you find the alignment with Singapore right now?
2: There are several, I think, elements that demonstrate that alignment. I think one is obviously multiculturalism. You know, I've been here only, as I said, since October 1st, and yet what I have been so impressed to see is the embrace of different cultures, including different public holidays from the different people that have gathered here.
1: Yeah.
2: It's the same in Canada. And, you know, when I think about the city of Toronto, our largest city, did you know, Glenn, that there are over 200 languages spoken there?
1: Is that right? I did not know that.
2: It is a huge multicultural city that lives and works and goes to school and lives beside each other day in, day out.
1: You know, one thing that many of us appreciate, our family certainly does, but having been here for so many years, is the extra effort that the government makes to make sure that everybody respects everybody. And, you know, everyone's religion, everyone's culture, as you just mentioned, the public holidays are celebrated for different religions. You know, there's very strong laws about what you can or cannot say in public. And, you know, some people tend to say, oh, that's, you know, social engineering, or they look at it from a negative standpoint. I look at it from a positive standpoint in that we have social, as the government says, social cohesion. It's not perfect. There are still, of course, things below the surface that bubble up from time to time. But, you know, we live in an environment where people actually are generally and genuinely pretty nice to each other and get along pretty well. To me, that just seems like a good thing.
2: It is. In fact, it's reinforced almost every day by our leadership across our country, whereby we say that diversity is Canada's advantage, right? Because they bring their different perspectives, their different cultures, and then it mixes and we get a better outcome at the decision-making table, because we won't have blinders based on that diversity of perspective. So
1: I won't drag you into the discussion, but we used to think that way too in the U.S., believe it or not, for many years. We don't have to go there, but I see your point, and I see that point of commonality with Singapore would be very strong with Canada.
2: And multiculturalism. I think the other one is those elements that have made both economies so strong, and that is the embrace of free trade liberalization. And this is where both parties are pursuing an active free trade agreement agenda. And we believe, much like Singapore, that when you sign up to a deal is a deal is a deal. And that garners trust and respect for both from other countries, but also businesses in each other's countries, because what they're looking for, they need predictability, they need certainty in order to make those investments, recruit talented workers in order to achieve their business objectives. And you need to operate in a business ecosystem or environment for which the rules are clear. And that's what Singapore and Canada have in common.
1: What are the trade? What's the trade going back and forth between Singapore and Canada?
2: It's not as significant as it should be, and that's sort of one of my homework, if you will, is to make it much relevant. It is around, you know, between $4 to $5 billion two way. It is, and that in part has increased due to both of us being signatories of the CPTPP. But I think that, to be fair to us, we have been focused on perhaps other parts of the world, or perhaps Singapore in this neighborhood in particular, and of course Canada being occupying the geography that we have in North America. And now, as I said, given that geopolitical turbulence in the world, we're now looking at other parts of the world much more actively. I'm very much pleased to hear the leadership here in this country indicate their desire for their companies to go much more proactive international.
1: Yeah.
2: That's the same refrain from our side.
1: Yeah.
2: And so what I have seen over my brief time here in Singapore is that acknowledgement by Canadian businesses, and I have seen just a steady increase in Canadian business delegations and openings of Canadian company offices in this country. I think that's very exciting. So I'm looking forward to a significant increase of that trade between our two countries over my tenure here, beyond the capital flows that are significant. I think about Temasek, I think about GIC and their significant partnerships with Canada's Maple 8 pension funds. And I think about Canada's life insurance companies. I think about the largest one here, which is Canadian, Manulife, as examples of the financial ecosystems being very much in tune with each other and reliable. So I find that there is also already a fantastic platform for both countries to leverage.
1: The finance and services element, obviously very important. What are we looking at in terms of goods? Seafood? Is our oil products also coming from Canada here?
2: I think that's where we're going to see on energy, a huge contribution going forward. Obviously, Prime Minister Carney has indicated, particularly among with ASEAN leaders last year in KL, that he has an ambition for Canada to be an energy superpower.
1: Well, with the oil sands and everything, I mean, you have that capability.
2: Oil, LNG. We started sending oil and LNG in a much more proactive way to Asia through pipelines and a new LNG terminal developed by primarily Asian corporates. And we see further projects coming on stream. And of course, what we've seen and what Asian parties are telling Canada is, given what has transpired in the Strait of Hormuz, we need diversification and we need an ocean that is much more unchallenged.
1: Yeah, open and free, right?
2: Open and free. Yeah. And for Northeast Asia in particular, it's actually shorter to get oil and LNG from Canada than, say, Australia.
1: Totally makes sense.
2: And so what we're seeing in, particularly by China, Japan, and Korea, is a much more active interest in getting more energy from Canada. And all that is determined out of Singapore,
1: right?
2: Because the sales and marketing origination for some of these energy firms are based here for Asia. And so I am getting actively engaged on the possibilities for supply through Singapore to the rest of the region.
1: Well, this is the right place to be when you're looking at making deals like that with the, especially in the energy sector and banking sector, and some of these other ones. We're in conversation with His Excellency Paul Tuppel, the High Commissioner for Canada here in Singapore. Security. There are security agreements, arrangements between Singapore and Canada. What does that look like right now? What types of security arrangements are you working on?
2: Well, right now there is negotiations on a general security of information agreement. We'll see where that lands. If that will give heightened trust for both our respective defense firms and governments to share information as we pursue defense industrialization that is necessary, unfortunately, in these times.
1: Yeah.
2: There has been a repeated presence of high, that is noteworthy at the Shangri-La dialogue that just occurred yet again a few weeks ago. And I have been a host for many representatives of our armed forces, whether it's from the Air Force, from Cyber Command, from intelligence. We've had some ships visits recently here as well. So there is a heightened degree of engagement. And what's interesting going forward is the shared platforms that we will have increasingly, for which we will be able to then train and utilize together. And I'm talking about, say, F-35s. I'm talking about Poseidon aircraft that both countries are procuring.
1: The defense industry it's always been a big one, right? But it's interesting to see how Canada and other countries that maybe weren't traditionally big or really pushing these industries are now jumping in the fray in a very serious way. Is that type of growth industry something that you feel like that Canada can really make an impact on? I mean, it's up against some big competition, right, in that field. Where is Canada's sort of secret sauce when it comes to that?
2: Well, it's several. So already we are probably the third largest aerospace cluster in the world.
1: Okay.
2: Significant capabilities there. We're already, for example, we have the firm that is the largest global flight simulator capability, CAE. It's based here. We have, it was just announced a few weeks ago, our largest aerospace company just announced a major expansion here in Singapore, Bombardier, which has flights, it services private jets.
1: They're at Seletar, right?
2: That's correct.
1: Yep.
2: Mm-hmm. And I think Air Asia just committed to a Canadian-produced plane. It's the largest airplane order ever for Canada with Airbus, the A220, which is made in the province of Quebec.
1: Yeah.
2: These are just a few on the aerospace side and a significant supply chain there. And I think there is also what we talk significant cybersecurity capabilities that comes with us being part of the Five Eyes partners. And our AI and quantum computing that can be harnessed for dual use purposes, both civilian and defense.
1: Yeah. I was surprised to read about the Republic of Singapore Air Force training in Canada at Canadian bases and things. And I wasn't as familiar with that. What does that relationship look like, the training relationship? Is there just one base in Canada that's being used, or are there multiple ones?
2: That if you one of the privileges we have of being the second largest country in the world is airspace.
1: Space,
2: lots,
1: right?
2: Lots of airspace, and therefore
1: you can fly all day long and not hit anybody.
2: It's very true. If you're going, and I was just reminded about this fact yesterday from a colleague who is visiting. You leave Toronto and you're off to Hong Kong by plane, and if you, after 7 hours, you're still in Canada. It's how big it is.
1: Yeah,
2: and sure. I think that for those countries that don't have as much airspace. It's a great country, Canada, to practice, to train, learn, and do interoperable training with others. Cold Lake in Canada has been a fantastic platform. We don't do it anymore. It's going through refurbishment.
1: Okay.
2: And we hope to we aspire down the road to invite countries back. I'm so pleased that in my brief time here, those from the Singapore Royal Air Force who have trained in Cold Lake have always said that they want to come back. They have had such fond memories of their tenure there.
1: Yeah, you got a lot to do here during your tenure. You know, there's a lot of things on the plate.
2: I think there is, Glenn. It's only been 8 months or so, but I think the Prime Minister's visit here at the end of October, meeting Prime Minister Wong at the Astana,
1: it was huge.
2: The visit of our Foreign Affairs Minister.
1: Yep.
2: We've had two visits by our Minister of International Trade. We've had significant delegations across various sectors in business. My favorite global rock star came to here, Bryan Adams. Cirque du Soleil has played here. There's a lot of Canadiana, and I understand The Weeknd is playing here.
1: Oh, there you go.
2: In October. So a lot of Canadiana. And so there is a lot to work on. And I'm very excited, particularly about two countries who see eye to eye and trying to navigate together for the further betterment of our respective peoples.
1: Yeah. A moment of indulgence. Back in the mid-90s, I interviewed Bryan Adams in Hong Kong. And he was at his height, right? 96, 97, a very popular guy. But he was such a nice guy on top of it. I mean, he was Canadian, right? Very nice Canadian guy. And the same with when I interviewed John Bon Jovi as well. Very nice guys, you know, just salt of the earth, you know, missing some teeth from hockey accidents and things like that you don't notice necessarily when they're in concert. But interesting. And I missed him in concert here. I was sad that I missed him when he was Bryan Adams when he was playing here.
2: I was pleasantly surprised what a significant Singaporean fan base he generated when I attended the concert here.
1: Yeah, good.
2: I was very happy for him. He continues to demonstrate the Canadiana of being such an excellent musician and being totally polite and humble.
1: There you go. The best of Canada right here. All right. Let's move now to you. What is your family enjoying about life in Singapore? What have you discovered?
2: I have discovered how much I love laksa.
1: It's my favorite. It is my number one favorite.
2: I can't get enough of it. I do worry about my work productivity in the afternoon as a result of it.
1: Do you have a favorite spot that you go to? Like, everyone's got their favorite place. I go to, you know, I like 321 Laksa in Katong.
2: So I think it's important to not be discriminatory and focus on one.
1: Okay.
2: I want to diversify.
1: Okay, that's very diplomatic, but that's not very Singaporean.
2: It is true, isn't it?
1: No, Singaporeans, you have to have your place that you go. It could be across the island. It doesn't matter, but that's the place you go.
2: I think that makes sense for those that are born here. But I think for foreigners, we would not be able to benefit from what I see, such interesting neighborhoods.
1: Mm.
2: And I think part of the beauty of my assignment here is to acknowledge that and to discover what the various parts of this wonderful country can offer.
1: It wouldn't look very good if you were favoring one over the other, would it?
2: Totally.
1: Yeah, yeah. But they are different. There's definitely a difference in the broth, a difference in the sponginess of the noodles and all that sort of stuff. So, okay, so laksa is a good place for you. How about, where do you like to go when you've got free time? It sounds like you probably don't have a whole lot of free time, but, you know, when you're off, you know, maybe an early morning or a Saturday, Sunday, when you've got some free time, where do you like to go around the island?
2: The Botanic Gardens.
1: Yeah. Yeah.
2: That is so beautiful.
1: It's right across the street, of course, from your office.
2: It's not too far away from my residence. Yeah. And so it's it really reminds me why it's a UNESCO World Heritage Site. And it gives me peace.
1: Yeah.
2: Just by walking through it. And I think that's a jewel that I think that I think I feel so envious that Singaporeans get to be able to realize. It's a go-to stop that I advise all Canadians when they come here.
1: Yeah. You know, it's funny, during COVID, it was East Coast Park, the Botanic Gardens, Gardens by the Bay, they were always popular, right? But since COVID, you know, everybody was able to get out and do exercise, right? And since COVID, I've noticed that Botanic Garden is markedly more busy generally on a daily basis. I walk there probably 2 or 3 days a week in the mornings, and I notice it's busier now than it was before. But I mean, of course, it should be. It's an amazing spot.
2: I hope you're seeing at Gardens by the Bay the Canadian totem pole.
1: Oh, okay.
2: That is there.
1: I don't think I've seen that.
2: It's there about a year or two ago, but it has come all the way from British Columbia.
1: Okay.
2: And carved, and it is really sort of the Canadian plant,
1: yeah,
2: if you will.
1: In quotes.
2: In quotes, right?
1: How did it end up there? Was it just a gift from the government of Canada?
2: It was a gift by
1: British
2: Indigenous
1: First Nations.
2: British Columbia and Air Canada, who made all the arrangements to make it here in order to send a signal that Canada's here in Singapore.
1: Yeah, wonderful. All right, now you've got, what, 2 more years? Two and a half years? Is it a total of 3 years? Up to 3 years. What are you hoping you get to do culturally around town in the next couple of years, or in the region? You want to visit, do some travel around the region as well?
2: Well, I think that's the benefit of being based in Singapore and having easy access to the world's greatest airport, which is Changi, and to travel around the world.
1: Yeah,
2: I think there's a lot here, though, that I want to understand. I want to understand what are the things that bring that social cohesion, that multiculturalism here, and where are perhaps the gaps in Canada that for which we can learn. I think that I think the responsibilities that diplomats have, which is what, when you're accredited in another country, what is it that that country has in terms of its strengths, and where can, in those strengths, my host country can learn from? And there's a lot here across a number of elements of Singaporean society that we can that my job is to understand and to signal back to Canada that there's an opportunity to do so. One example is the recent announcement by Prime Minister Carney that we are creating a sovereign wealth fund. And that was done based on a study trip here in Singapore, as just one example of us understanding what are some of the thinking, some of the initiatives that you do here, and where we can learn and do better in Canada as well.
1: One of our regular listeners, Ian, is saying, as a Canadian Prime Minister famously said, if you're not at the table, you're going to be on the menu. Is that right? Is that the right?
2: That was part of his Davos speech.
1: Yeah.
2: And it was...
1: your point.
2: It was, yeah. And I think that was an important way to convey what he said earlier in more formulaic speak, which was middle powers must take advantage of their agency to engage more proactively and not, in a sense, either wait for what certain hegemons are doing and wait them out, but develop their own strategy. Because if you don't develop your own strategy for engagement, then as your listener has rightly noted, then we are a taker.
1: You know, that was a very bold speech that he gave, and he took a lot of flack for it. But I think what he was saying was what many people were thinking but would not say. Capturing the ire of the Trump administration. Is now that we're a few months past that, how has that played out for kind of has that put Carney and Canada in a sort of a different league in people's minds about being willing to be independent and stand up and speak their mind?
2: I think he did convey those remarks at a particular moment of heightened geopolitical fragility.
1: For sure, yeah.
2: And I think a lot of countries were struggling with how do they find their way forward.
1: Yeah.
2: And they found solace in those remarks in terms of a proposed playbook. And what I understand is a number of countries are following the de facto playbook contained in that speech, including Singapore. In one sense, one could argue Singapore was ahead in terms of the operation of that playbook. And that's what drives that alignment, as I said earlier, between the two countries. I think what the world was surprised about was that a certain country's neighbor, that was Canada, was the one to speak it.
1: Yeah.
2: And I think that has harnessed, I think, for Canada, heightened visibility and credibility, whereby as countries sort of operate their playbook, then we have become a go-to partner for them.
1: Yeah.
2: And that's very exciting for Canada.
1: Interesting.
2: And in part because later in the speech, Prime Minister Carney was very clear that he said in a very non-Canadian, humble way that Canada has what the world has to offer, a natural bounty of critical minerals and energy. It has foremost leading capabilities in AI and quantum computing. And we have the most educated workforce in the world. So if you're looking for a trusted party with capabilities, those who will honor a deal is a deal, then that's where Canada rises to the fore for other countries in terms of who their dance partner should be.
1: Yeah, interesting. Okay, final question from Fuchi Ren, regular listener. Here comes the inevitable question. Isn't somehow coming home for Canada this year? Is it somehow coming home for Canada this year? Surely they can get past South Africa in the next game, right? What's your prediction? Is Canada going to surprise everybody?
2: I think I have to say yes, no matter what.
1: Diplomatically, yes.
2: I think for Canada, we're just so honored to host and to be part of this most amazing game of the world that unites the world, notwithstanding the tensions that exist in the world.
1: We have seen that, haven't we, over these last few couple weeks?
2: I was blessed to be in Toronto, not for the game, but in that city for our very first host game.
1: Yeah.
2: And it was magic.
1: Wow.
2: And I can just imagine throughout Canada, the United States, and Mexico, that magic energizing people and forgetting their worries. And we need more of that. We are so proud of what our team has accomplished to date by not only having a win and goals, and now out of the first stage. So go Canada.
1: Awesome. Christina Salisbury is saying hello from Northern California to you as well. So not too far off from Canada. Not too far.
2: An equally beautiful part of the world.
1: It certainly is. She's saying, each of your guests was a great interview, impressive and intriguing. Thanks for making my day in Northern California. So there we go.
2: You know, I really want to just say that I'm grateful for that comment. And it really underscores, notwithstanding what you see in the news, the amazing people-to-people links.
1: Always
2: that
1: the
2: exists
1: best.
2: Between Canadians and Americans, and that will continue from strength to strength.
1: I totally agree with you. We have to leave it there. Our thanks to His Excellency Paul Tuppel, the High Commissioner of Canada here in Singapore. Thanks for being with us. Come back again, will you?
2: Thank you, Glenn.
1: All right.
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0: Traffic.
1: Our last look at traffic this morning before we go away. And heavy traffic on the PIE toward Changi Airport between the KPE and Thompson Road. A vehicle breakdown on the SLE toward the BKE at Upper Thompson Road as well. Heavy traffic on the PIE toward Tuas at the CTE SLE exit. And so the roads are getting a little bit gummed up today. So don't expect to go anywhere too quickly. Have some patience. Be kind to others on the road. And of course, obey all of your traffic signals. That is your last look at traffic here on Saturday Morning Show, Money FM 89.3.
0: If you see anything on the roads that we might have missed, send us a WhatsApp message at 8855-0893. But only when you're safely parked.
1: Hey, folks, that's going to do it for our Saturday show today. I hope you enjoyed it. Great conversations, Singapore stories, folks from overseas, Paul Toppel, High Commissioner to Canada. We had Boon Seong Kim, the president of the University of Southern California. Steve Okun, of course, with us for our International News Review. And Ersin Han Ersin, the artistic director at Marshmallow Laser Feast. Go check out those exhibits at the Art Science Museum. And one is until August the 16th, and the other is until the 1st of November. Always great to get to the Art Science Museum. And it is Singapore Sling Day at Raffles Hotel. If you are one of the first 111 people at the Long Bar today, they've been open for just about an hour now. You might still get down there and be one of them. Bring a pineapple and they will give you a free Singapore Sling, either the new one, the Singapore Sling Zero, which is non-alcoholic, or the traditional one, which is alcoholic. Either way, if you get over to Raffles Hotel to the Long Bar soon, you might just grab one of those free drinks. Thomas Goval joined us, the hotel manager at Raffles Hotel. Thanks to him for that. Time to say goodbye. Thank you so much for being with me both here on the radio and on TikTok Live, or if you are streaming us wherever you are around the world. Always a pleasure to have so many good friends with us. Kelly Teo joining us as well. Thanks, Kelly. She says, have a great weekend, Glenn and Max. And everybody listening, even all the way up to Christina in Northern California, I couldn't agree more. You all have a great weekend. Take good care. We'll see you next weekend on the 4th of July.
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15: In 2023, two big movies were launched on the same day.
8: Bond, James Bond.
9: One of them leads to the castle of the Sentinel of the Labyrinth, and the other one...

on Blu-ray. Christopher Nolan said that J. Robert Oppenheimer was one of the most important people in the world. And somehow, I didn't study or hear about him during my history lessons in secondary school until the movie was shown. I guess J. Robert Oppenheimer is one of the most important people in history because he developed a bomb that, if miscalculated and mishandled, had the potential to end the world. The film brings us into the mind of Oppenheimer as he leads his men to build the bomb and, at the same time, the burden of guilt for building the bomb. So Christopher Nolan, the genius filmmaker that he is, tells the story with two different viewpoints. The first is the subjective viewpoint of Oppenheimer himself. We follow him as he builds the bomb with guilt written all over his face, while the other viewpoint is via a government inquiry that questions Oppenheimer's patriotism. Now, if you watched the movie, you would have noticed that the film is in color and black and white. The subjective scenes of Oppenheimer are in color, and the objective scenes are in black and white. Because it was a Christopher Nolan film, it wasn't too hard to attract big stars to the project. Take Matt Damon, for example, who played the role of the general who recruits Oppenheimer. He had promised his wife that he would take a break from the film industry unless Christopher Nolan called him. And guess what? Christopher Nolan did call him. The role of Oppenheimer was played by Cillian Murphy. It was a great casting, as you can see the guilt in his face when he was building the bomb. It was an obvious choice for Christopher Nolan to pick him, as Murphy worked with Nolan in his previous five films. Other big stars in the film are Emily Blunt, Florence Pugh, Robert Downey Jr., Rami Malek, Kenneth Branagh, and Gary Oldman. Now imagine the crew and other small cast working on a set that get to see these stars, and how Christopher Nolan directs them. I would want to be on the set like this. Because Christopher Nolan is who he is, he was able to secure the deal with the star-studded cast, but he did not tell them the roles that they would play until he secured the deal with the studio. The other big movie that was launched on the same day in 2023 was Barbie. Oppenheimer was a heavy and serious film, while Barbie was a light-hearted, fun film. Two opposite sides of the pole. But like magnets, these opposite sides attracted each other. But the producer of Oppenheimer didn't want to take the risk. So he asked Margot Robbie, who acted and produced the film Barbie, to shift the date of release for Barbie. Margot Robbie refused. Now, nobody has control over what movies one should watch. Releasing two big movies on the same day was risky for both films. Both had big-name directors too. Barbie was directed by Greta Gerwig. One would topple the other for sure. Would it be Oppenheimer or Barbie that would break the box office? Well, to the relief of both film producers, moviegoers watched both films on the same day. Two films, one emotionally heavy, while the other emotionally uplifting. And that's what the audience wanted to experience on the same day. It paid off. And fans dubbed the film-going experience Barbenheimer. T-shirts, posters, and mashup logos blending the iconic pink Barbie font with the mushroom clouds of Oppenheimer flooded the internet. There was also a mashup trailer that combined both movies. You may find that on YouTube. Barbie broke the billion-dollar mark, while Oppenheimer became the biggest biopic of all time. Watching two movies back-to-back on the same day seemed to be like a new phenomenon. But it isn't. Back in 1993, there were two James Bond movies released, Octopussy with Roger Moore as James Bond and Never Say Never Again with Sean Connery as James Bond. There were no cineplexes back then, so if I wanted to watch the second James Bond movie, I had to rush to another theatre.
And I did.

0: And like Barbenheimer, these two films were dubbed as Never Say Octopussy Again. It was known as the Battle of the Bonds. Roger Moore in Octopussy faces off against Sean Connery's unofficial return in Never Say Never Again. Roger Moore's film won at the box office and embraced a classic spy story, while Sean Connery's grittier remake of Thunderball delivered a more grounded thriller. Octopussy made $187.5 million globally, while Never Say Never Again made a respectable $160 million on a $36 million budget. I enjoyed both films, but the films also made me a little confused after the stories as I watched them, you know, both the Bond films, back to back. So the question is, are films like Oppenheimer and Barbie and similar theme movies like James Bond's Octopussy and Never Say Never Again complement or compete with each other when they are released at the same time? Let's find out together next on Movie Magic.
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1: In the early 70s, there were two films of the same theme released at the same time, Bloody Mama and The Grimsum Gang. You can say it's Ma Baker meet Ma Baker. Both Bloody Mama and The Grimsum Gang are crime films inspired by the real-life story of Ma Baker and her sons, but they take very different approaches. In Bloody Mama, director Roger Corman presents Ma Baker as a fierce, larger-than-life gangster mother who leads her family into a life of crime. The film is energetic and violent, while The Grimsum Gang, directed by Robert Aldrich, is a darker and more serious take on a similar story. Now, in this film, the Baker family becomes the fictional Grimsum family, and the film pays more attention to the characters' psychological problems and family tensions. Instead of celebrating crime, it shows the gang as disturbed and dysfunctional. The biggest difference is how each film portrays the mother figure. Bloody Mama turns Ma Baker into a powerful criminal leader, while the Grimsum Gang presents Ma Grimsum as part of a deeply troubled family whose criminal life is ugly and destructive. Although both films draw on the Baker legend, one treats it as exciting pulp entertainment, while the other explores violence and obsession.
2: Freeze! I'm Ma Baker. Put your hands in the air. Give me all your money.
1: Switching to my favorite genre of movies, animation. Well, back in 1998, there were two films about insects released around the same time. One was titled Ants, while the other was A Bug's Life. Both films tell stories about insects, but they have different styles and messages. Now, as you know, ants live in colonies. They help each other and they work together. So in the film Ants, spelled with the letter Z at the end instead of S, the story follows Z, an ant who feels unhappy with his place in a large colony. He wants to be different and make his own choices instead of simply following orders. During his journey, he learns about courage, friendship, and being true to himself. The movie has a more mature tone and includes themes about individuality and freedom. A Bug's Life tells the story of Flick, an inventive ant who wants to help his colony. When a group of grasshoppers threatens the ant, Flick sets out to find heroes who can save them. Along the way, he discovers that teamwork, creativity, and self-confidence can make a big difference. The film has a lighter and more family-friendly tone than Ants. Although both movies focus on ants and their struggles, they approach their stories in different ways. Ants is more focused on personal identity and independence, while A Bug's Life emphasizes cooperation and standing up to bullies. The color of the ants is different too. Z is brown, while Flicks is blue. I've never seen a blue ant before, until I watched A Bug's Life. And I enjoyed watching both films.
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1: If you love dogs, then you will like the films Turner and Hooch and K-9. Both are 1989 buddy cop comedies about a police officer teaming up with a dog. But they have different styles and tones. Turner and Hooch is about a neat, organized detective whose life is turned upside down by a slobbery dog that drools constantly. It's funny, touching, and has a lot of heart. K-9, on the other hand, is about a wise, cracking detective who reluctantly partners with a highly trained police dog, a German Shepherd. Both films are funny in their own way. Did one movie topple the other? Well, the answer is no. Both movies did relatively well at the box office. Turner and Hooch, starring Tom Hanks, made over $71 million worldwide on a budget of $13 million. while K-9 starring Jim Belushi made over $78 million on a budget of $17 million. I also enjoy watching horror and monster films. Not supernatural, but monster films like Frankenstein, Dracula and werewolves. I was over the moon, all pun intended, when three werewolf movies were released in 1981. The Howling follows a television reporter who discovers that a remote retreat is inhabited by werewolves. The film had some groundbreaking practical transformation effects. Very good effects, I must say. The Howling was directed by Joe Dante. The other werewolf film is directed by Michael Wadley. It's titled Wolfen, which is the most serious and thoughtful of the three films. Now, rather than focusing on traditional werewolves, it presents mysterious wolf-like predators hunting in an urban environment. The story combines horror, crime investigation, and is about poverty and redevelopment in New York City. The ruined neighborhoods of the South Bronx play a major role in creating the film's bleak atmosphere. But among all the werewolf films that I've watched, you know, before and even this year, I mean, that year of when these three films were released, my favorite is still An American Werewolf in London, directed by John Landis. Till today, it's my favorite because it blends horror and comedy. It tells the story of an American tourist who is bitten by a werewolf while traveling in England. The transformation from man to werewolf was ahead of its time. It had no CGI, and it won an Academy Award for Best Makeup. It was so good that I even bought the BBC radio play. I would play it every now and then, just listening to it and picturing the movie in my head. Now, who knew that Oppenheimer and Barbie would complement each other? The two Bond films, Octopussy and Never Say Never Again, were liked by Bond fans. The animated films Ants and A Bug's Life appeal to all audiences. Bloody Mama and the Grimson Gang gave audiences two sides of a coin on the life of Ma Baker. Turner and Hooch and K-9 did well at the box office because people who love dogs watched both films. And for those who love werewolves like me, flocked to the theater to watch all three horror films, The Howling, Wolfen, and An American Werewolf in London, back in 1981. So I dubbed that year the Year of the Bad Moon Rising. This only goes to show that films of the same story, released at around the same time, are not competing against each other, but complement each other. And big movies like Oppenheimer and Barbie, that's released on the same day, help each other out. I'm Colin, and I'd like to thank you for tuning into the show. Compliments to Corey Gomez for the opening theme of Movie Magic, Jessica Lee and Tay for their administrative work, Zayul Raushan, the assistant program director and host of Sports Minutes, and Loretta Lopez, head of digital audio and senior program director of Money FM 89.3.

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1: A traffic update from ICA. Heavy departure traffic at Woodlands Checkpoint due to tailback from Malaysia. Delays are expected and motorists are advised to check traffic conditions before embarking on their journey. Follow ICA Facebook for more updates.

0: Traffic update from ICA. Heavy departure traffic at Woodlands Checkpoint due to tailback from Malaysia. Delays are expected and motorists are advised to check traffic conditions before embarking on their journey. Follow ICA Facebook for more updates.
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1: A traffic update from ICA. Heavy departure traffic at Woodlands Checkpoint due to tailback from Malaysia. Delays are expected and motorists are advised to check traffic conditions before embarking on their journey. Follow ICA Facebook for more updates.

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0: I love how the person vibing the most in this studio is Neil Humphries. Do you know what the song is?
1: I just say, Swaldahow. That means well said, right?
0: I guess that is the direct translation of well said. But welcome to Talk of the Town. And today we're talking about film. And for many Singaporeans, this debate actually started with a movie. But very quickly, it became about something much bigger. We're talking about the Chinese blockbuster called Dear You. So a bit of background, this film was actually shot almost entirely in Teochew. And you're watching a movie about a grandparent's journey to Singapore. And the movie set was in the language that they spoke, a movie that captures their struggles and their humor and their identity. But then the version that we saw in cinemas at the beginning was not in that language. It was dubbed to Mandarin Chinese. And that was what we're talking
1: about. Yes, and it's triggered a national debate, a fabulous, important debate about, is Singapore losing its sense of cultural identity, its heritage and its history as the dialects fall away one by one, as Singapore emphasized the bilingual policy of English and Mandarin for many decades, hence that glorious introduction we gave you. That was from a Speak Mandarin campaign from the 1970s. So yes, indeed, the Speak Mandarin campaign succeeded for the most part. Some might disagree with that. But why are we still afraid of Teochew today? And more importantly, what role should dialects play in Singapore?
0: Yes, and so we have two guests in the studio today. Let's find out with Ng Wei Kai, correspondent at SPH Media, as well as Go Yan Han, assistant news editor at SPH Media, who wrote a really, really nice piece on the Straits Times. Welcome, guys.
2: Hello.
1: Thank you for joining us this morning. Thank you for getting up so early. I appreciate that. Okay, you wrote this great piece. It's gone viral. Everyone's talking about it. Give us an overview. Who wants to start? Yan Han? Give us an overview of what your piece was about.
2: Well, I think it's actually our colleague's piece that went viral.
1: Oh, I apologize.
2: So she's written an opinion piece about whether we should have a bit more confidence in the success of our Speak Mandarin campaign when faced with this debate over whether we should have more dialect films screened in the cinemas.
0: Mm.
1: Wei Kai, what is your view on it?
3: The piece that we wrote was more of a like view on the politics behind what's going on with this, which we wrote in our, we have a weekly newsletter. But so my view is that we were born post Speak Mandarin campaign. So I think it's been incredibly successful. I don't understand anything anyone says in Teochew, except really simple things.
0: Yes.
3: So I don't see how seeing this movie would suddenly upgrade my language abilities. You know, it's not going to change my view on the language. I still view it as something that belongs to my ancestors, maybe.
0: Okay.
1: Are you from a Teochew background?
3: Well, my mom is Teochew, so technically I'm not.
0: Yes, because you follow your dad. So yes. My mom is Teochew as well, but technically I'll be Hokkien. According to my mother yesterday when I asked her, what about you?
2: My dad is Teochew, but I would like to say that probably among the three of us, we have the same amount of Teochew understanding.
0: Which is zero?
2: Yep, close to zero.
0: It's zero.
1: So a quick question to all three of you. Is watching this fabulous movie going to make you fluent in Teochew overnight?
0: No, of course not. But you know what? This is a film that my parents and I want to watch together. And I think that it would be a great, you know, family thing to do. And as someone who does have technically Teochew ties, I think it is important to watch it in its original language, even though we don't understand it. I don't know about you guys, but when I watch a film and it's being dubbed and the lips don't match the audio, it really does bug me. I feel like it does take away from the experience.
1: Well, I've got plenty to say about that. And we're asking the question today, is the bilingual campaign in Singapore so successful that we are wiping out our heritage dialects in Singapore? This comes after the Chinese blockbuster Dear You, which was filmed almost entirely in Teochew, was originally only shown with a Mandarin dubbing, but due to unbelievable demand, 4,800 tickets for the initial 8 Teochew screening sold out within 2 hours. And the latest news is IMDA are now considering another 50 Teochew screenings as the DU distributor seeks a more wider release in Singapore. This has really got the nation talking. This is not just about a one-off movie and people want to see it in its original dialect. This is about a cultural, linguistic, deeper understanding of our cultural ties to Singapore. Joining us in the studio is Ng Wai Kai, the correspondent at SPH Media, and Go Yan Han, the assistant news editor at SPH Media. Wai Kai, let's come back to you. Why do you think there's been such an overwhelming response to these screenings?
3: Well, I think it's really rare to have a film that's in Teochew. It's hard to find. And I think, well, I haven't seen the film, sadly, because as we know, it's all sold out.
0: Yeah.
3: But I was actually thinking about going to JV to see it. But
0: oh, okay.
1: With half of Singapore. Yes.
3: That's just too much work. I think most people think the film has been great. The reviews have been great. It's been huge in China. So there was a lot of hype before it came here. Mm-hmm. I think that's really contributed to why it's been such an explosion. But I also feel like, you know, we talked about just now, the sense that families want to see it together as a sense of shared connection, something I think because a lot of us grew up not being able to speak properly to our grandparents. You have this language barrier. They may not be. So my grandparents were really bad at Mandarin because the Speak Mandarin campaign was a bit late for them.
1: What was their dialect?
3: My mom's grandparents spoke Teochew. My dad's parents, they were different dialect groups, so they picked Cantonese.
0: Okay.
3: Yeah, so they were also really bad at Cantonese.
0: But do you speak any of those dialects?
3: No, so I don't speak a single one. I only speak English and Mandarin. So growing up, I always felt this huge sense of disconnection with them. Like we were kind of muddled through some sort of mix of languages.
0: Yeah.
3: And I think a lot of people have experienced that. I think a lot of people want, there's this need to consume media together that you can connect over. And that's really what this film has spoken to a lot of people.
0: Yeah. Well, Yan Han, we do want to hear from you as well, because the three of us, we actually do have Teochew ties, and yours would be the strongest because your dad is actually Teochew. Just putting it out there. But what do you think people are really buying tickets for now? Of course, this has exploded and has gotten a lot of media attention, so people are rushing out to buy tickets. Do you think people are watching it because it's simply a great film? Is it something more emotional than that, that people want to watch a movie in Teochew just because it actually speaks a lot to our heritage and our history as well?
2: Well, anecdotally, I think what I've heard so far is that lots of people want to go with the older members of their family. So I think for that generation, there's a clearer connect to the dialect because they grew up speaking it, they understand it better. But from another colleague of ours, I think we understand also there are young people interested in this because, you know, they're not familiar with it. I think even if this was not to be a Teochew film or a different dialect, there might be a similar response just because we have a diversity of dialect speakers here. So I think that's one element to it.
1: Wai Kai, bringing it back to you, in many ways, you're a poster boy for the government success story. You're very good in English. You're very good in Mandarin.
0: Are you?
1: I'm going by your assessment. I mean, we could do a Mandarin test on air if you like, but
0: so, posted by who? I'm not doing it.
1: Yes. So you speak Mandarin.
2: I'll do it.
1: You speak English. That's terrific. That was the original objective of the Singapore government in the 70s and 80s. But you admit your dialects have faded away. And you probably speak for many of your generation who would say that. And that's why this movie is connecting generations together in such a powerful, poignant way. Bearing all that in mind, do you think that we don't really need to be so obsessed with the bilingual policy anymore because it's been so successful?
3: I totally agree. I mean, there's a few ways to look at it, right? The first way is that the policy has succeeded. I think a lot of people have raised this point. The filmmakers Eric Koo and Jack Neo wrote about this in a letter to the Straits Times. I think it's worked. I'm obviously, as you said, a poster boy for this, although I want to say that my Mandarin is not very good.
1: It's all right. It's not a PSLE test. It's okay.
3: Which I think is quite common as well, actually, to be fair. So if you're talking about it on the level of has it worked, I think most people would say it has. And so, yes, maybe we should let go a little bit. But on a second level, if you're talking about what it means to the individual, I think that we've spoken about the strong reaction, this emotional reaction people have had across families. I think that is something that, on a policy level, has not really come through if we're looking at the debate so far. I mean, obviously, the filmmakers have touched on it, but everything's always about like dollars and cents, about supporting the industry. And there's also been a lot of talk about how people need to think about like the cultural industry and heritage, but no one's really brought through this idea that losing that language has damage to families.
1: Exactly.
3: Has some sort of cost to families, and everyone has borne that cost for so long. And I think no one...
4: that you've kind of forgotten that. Yeah, you've kind of forgotten that you've paid the price already. Yes. Right?
1: I've seen it myself, Wei Kai. You know, my goddaughter, she's Chinese, but she has a Cantonese grandmother and a Hakka grandfather. Mm-hmm. And there are times when grandparent and granddaughter can't communicate with with one another. And look, I'm from an Ang Mo monolingual background, and the idea of not being able to speak to my own grandparents, it's completely anathema to me. Mm. But yet in Singapore, we see this quite a lot, where different generations cannot communicate with each other because of our bilingual policy in many ways being so successful. And if this movie brings back that little connection between the generations, is that so bad, Yan Han?
2: No, it wouldn't be bad. I think it's actually a great opportunity for young people who don't understand the dialect to go with their older relatives who actually understand it. Mm. I think the story itself also is something that lends to what some of the older members of the family feel, you know, having ancestors who come from a different place.
1: Ways being so successful. And if this movie brings back that

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1: A traffic update from ICA. Heavy departure traffic at Woodlands Checkpoint due to tailback from Malaysia. Delays are expected and motorists are advised to check traffic conditions before embarking on their journey. Follow ICA Facebook for more updates.

Start your day with the stories, conversations, and voices that matter on Let's Talk Singapore with Neil Humphreys and Audrey Seek. 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

0: Best of Let's Talk Singapore. 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
1: What's in the box?
2: What's in the box?
3: Well, you're going to have to guess what's in the box today, Neil.
2: I'm ready. It is
3: time for Singapore Unboxed. Undoubtedly some of your favorite segments on the show. And we just have something that's in the box. It could be a new launch. It could be a product. It could be an event. It could be a thing that Neil has to guess and unwrap, and we have to figure out together what is in this box today. Usually it's something that we feel our listeners would enjoy that maybe you can check out. It may be newsy. It may be something that you can check out before the end of the school holidays.
2: Ooh.
3: All of those things. Or maybe I'm just throwing you off track. Huh?
2: Yes,
3: you don't know? You don't
2: absolutely.
3: Know?
2: Absolutely. The only criteria is it must be something new, it must be around town, and it must benefit you, the Singapore community.
3: We'll start with the first clue. Mm. It is happening in Singapore every single day for an entire month. Okay?
2: Every single day for an entire month.
3: Or I should say it's happening throughout a month that is happening pretty soon.
2: Is it? Yeah, so it could be July, August, September. Is it happening in July?
3: It is happening in July.
2: Every day in July.
3: Actually, now looking at it, most days in July.
2: Worst clues ever.
3: Actually, no. That's totally not wrong. It's happening throughout July, but in different days. Okay, so... So ignore my first clue.
2: Honestly, it's like doing this segment with Alice in Wonderland. You send me down these Lewis Carroll-esque rabbit holes.
3: I have
2: no idea what you're talking about.
3: I'm sorry. All right. Gamsia. Okay, so let's just say that this is a thing that both you and I would enjoy. Why are you laughing?
2: Because it's happening every day in July, but
3: actually,
2: then it's not. Actually, then it is.
3: Yeah.
2: Then it's not.
3: No, it's not happening
2: in some days. Okay.
3: Ignore what I said. This is the first clue now. Okay.
2: Okay.
3: Both you and I will enjoy this.
2: Okay.
3: Okay. So it means that people from different age groups would enjoy it. But I will have to say that the general consensus, or what it was perceived to be, is that this is good for the older crowd, 40 and up, I would say. But it's actually not true. Everyone from different ages would enjoy this, okay?
2: Dear you, the choo-choo movie.
3: Very good guess.
2: Okay.
3: Because my next clue would fit right into this as well. It has become very popular and actually experienced a resurgence in recent years. Okay?
2: But it's not that.
3: The thing is, we can say that the choo-choo language, you can say that it's died out, but now we have reignited the conversation.
2: So it's right? It's something that's available in July. It's mostly for the older generations, and it's a resurgence. It's experienced a resurgence. Is this a food element again? We're bringing back like heritage food.
3: Okay, this what's in the box has nothing to do with food. Let's go through some of our listeners' guesses.
2: Please.
3: Shelby says monsoon season, which is funny because
2: it's coming.
3: July, that's a coming.
2: It's coming.
3: That's not it. Sultan says Chinese ghost month, Ge Tai. Which is a very good guess.
2: Yeah.
3: It is not Ge Tai, but you're around that realm, okay? Ian, guessing Teochew movie, it is not. That would have been a great thing to unbox today, but I feel like that's just too top of mind that we didn't go with that. James coming in with the Dear You film, it's not. We did talk a lot about that today, but that is not.
2: Honestly,
3: what
2: I'd have
3: is
2: been very disappointed
3: today.
2: If it was Dear You.
3: Yes, I figured so.
2: Okay, so it's Ge Tai is in the ballpark, so it's some form of performance, exhibition, performance-y thing, a stage thing, a wayang stage thing.
3: It's not wayang. I wouldn't say it's wayang, but more people are guessing the Hungry Ghost opera show, so maybe that should be one of the things in the box down the line. Someone guessed it has to be National Day related. It's not George National Day Parade. It's not.
2: I think they're going to do that every single day until we
3: July,
2: pick it.
3: Guys. This is happening in July.
2: It's July.
3: Can I say that Kelvin Tay has already gotten it?
2: You're kidding.
3: I am
2: Kelvin,
3: not kidding.
2: Kelvin, you got it for that? I mean,
3: amazing clues. National Day celebrations coming in from Lee Huang. It's not.
2: Kelvin must have read a lot of Alice in Wonderland. That's all I'm going to say with these surreal clues. All right, so next month.
3: Yes.
2: mostly for the older generations, but it connects people together.
3: Yes, I would say that the perception that is that it's for people who are slightly older, but I would say that that is actually not true. People of all ages would appreciate this thing, okay?
2: Pasamalam. No.
3: It's not. Well, doesn't that happen year-round?
2: It does. This is only happening in July.
3: Okay.
2: So it has to be an exhibition of some kind, no?
3: No, I would not say it's an exhibition.
2: And it's not a play. It's not a production of some kind.
3: It can be a production. I would put it under production, yes.
2: It can be a production.
3: Ian coming in with, if it's not the parade, National Day rehearsals.
2: Yeah, that goes through July. He's right there.
3: Paul says Singapore CDC. That is a good thing to put in the box, but no, that's not what we're talking about.
2: Is it one specific place?
3: It is happening at one specific place, yes. Do you want to guess what that place is?
2: Yes. Is it downtown in a touristy area like Marina Bay?
3: Yes, it is.
2: It's at Marina Bay?
3: No, it's at a touristy area downtown.
2: One of the hotels?
3: No, but this thing is associated with a lot of hotels. But it's not in a hotel.
2: It's not food.
3: It's not food.
2: And it's not a staycation kind of thing.
3: Okay, we have a guest from Loretta who says Mahjong. Good guess. Actually, that was not a good guess at all, Loretta.
2: No, that wasn't a good guess at all. You could do that all year round. Yes.
3: But you're the best boss. Want to put that out there. Okay. Yes. I'll clip this out and send it to you. Okay. I also want to give an extra clue.
2: Yes.
3: That the people involved are encouraged to just wing it and to ignore a script.
2: Improvisational theater.
3: Which sounds like me and you, right? We do wing it most of the time.
2: When I can say it. Improv. It's an improv production.
3: No, it's actually not. But technically, yes, you can say that it is, actually.
2: Some form of, what do you call it? The theme park, Mickey Mouse parade type stuff. Is it in that area?
3: It's not in that area. I'm going to go back to...
2: It's not sports, is it? It's nothing to do with sports.
3: It's nothing to do with sports. Okay, more guesses coming in.
2: Yep, read them out. Yep.
3: Lewis says, good morning to the energetic duo.
2: Thank you.
3: A vinyl record fair or show.
2: Oh, I'd love that though.
3: Very good guess, Lewis. It's not that.
2: If you'd like to organize one, Lewis, I'll be there.
3: Yes, we will all be there. James is saying arts festival. Also a very good guess, but not it. Fireworks from Ian. We're really leaning into the National Day thing.
2: Yeah. Guys, it's not National Day. There's no goodie bags. There's no Majula Singapura. There's no marching. Is there?
3: No, there's no marching. Patrick now saying Audrey visiting the Pasamalam every day in July.
2: We are so building that up like it's a royal visit.
3: We are actually going to be shooting that video very soon.
2: We are.
3: I'm looking forward to it.
2: And we're going to shoot it in Teochew.
3: Right? Oh my gosh.
2: And there'll be limited screenings across the country. All right, I need some more clues. Come on, one more clue.
3: You do need some more clues. I'm going to leave you with one more. This thing has been going on for a while, but it became popular back in the 1920s. Lewis has already gotten it.
2: Getting annoyed with myself now. It's one of those, if you know it, you know it.
3: Yes.
2: Obviously, because it might be an event they're connected to or have an interest in. I have no clue whatsoever. You'll find this in hotels, but it's not food. So it's a form of entertainment. It's music. It's
3: ding,
2: music.
3: Ding, ding.
2: It's music.
3: Ding, ding, ding. Now, the other clues I gave you were, it became popular in the 1920s. A lot of people would think that the older generation would appreciate
2: dancing.
3: But actually, the younger generation has also shown a lot of interest in this, including me. We have talked about this before. You and me. Personally, we have talked about this before. This is happening in the month of July. It is going on somewhere downtown Singapore at a very popular location. You said it was music. You are very close.
2: Is it dancing? Dancing.
3: It's not dancing. More
2: singing.
3: More
2: exercising.
3: Hold on. Our listeners are chiming in. Derek says, yeah, tea dance. What is that?
2: High tea. No, it's not food. You said it's not food.
3: It's not food. Singapore Heritage Festival from Simon. Very good guess.
2: Is there a heritage element to it? This might be seriously the one I don't get. I'm getting worried. I hope the clues get
3: easier. There is some heritage to it. Shelby saying Dragon Boat Festival. Great guess. Steve saying TC Festival. I'll give you another clue.
2: Does it involve exercise in any way?
3: No.
2: Not at all?
3: Not at all.
2: So you can do it stationary?
3: Actually, I would much prefer to do this when I'm very relaxed.
2: Ah, No, I heard something with Mabo Tan.
3: Ah!
2: I don't know, that was just a random exclamation on national radio.
3: I was like, what's going on?
2: I thought I was in the coffee shop. It's not that thing that Mabo Tan I saw in the news, that they're building a wellness center.
3: No.
2: No.
3: Okay. All right, I'll give you another clue. A lot of people are guessing something Singapore-related, dragon boat, maybe Chinese-related. I'll give you another clue. It's not necessarily from this part of the world. Okay?
2: Massage, yoga.
3: It is. No. It is.
2: Am I getting closer with massage,
3: no,
2: yoga?
3: No, because you said music, and we are in the realm of music. So when I said Thai just now, someone guessed, was it George? I said, you're in the realm. So it is music.
2: Classical music, symphony orchestras.
3: Keep going.
2: Performances.
3: Something that you think that the older generation would appreciate, but actually the younger generation is getting into it as well. We actually played something yesterday.
2: Not vinyl records, not a tribute band. A tribute band playing older songs.
3: We played something yesterday in one of our stingers that is this thing.
2: We played one in our stingers.
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0: a traffic update from ICA. Heavy departure traffic at Woodlands Checkpoint due to tailback from Malaysia. Delays are expected and motorists are advised to check traffic conditions before embarking on their journey. Follow ICA Facebook for more updates.
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1: 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So if you have questions for our fascinating guests today about sleep, or wider questions on sleep tourism maybe, you can WhatsApp us at 8855-0893 to be part of the show and conversation. Dr. Han Hong Juan is medical director from the ENT Voice and Snoring Clinic. Dr. Han, are more people seeing you in recent years?
2: Yes. Unfortunately, sleep disturbances have become more prevalent and our patient volumes have been increasing steadily over the years.
1: Steadily. Okay. Also joining us is Ikram Zaini. I look at him and I think holiday immediately. He's got a glow about him as well. He's Director of Marketing Communications at Como Metropolitan Singapore. When did Como decide to start banking on sleep?
3: Well, we started this providing Sleep Hub in all our rooms only in March this year in conjunction with World Sleep Day. And we've decided to furnish every single one of our rooms with Sleep Hub technology, all the way from our lead-in rooms, from the Cairnhill room, all the way to our Como suite. And we truly believe that sleeping is such an essential part of our guest stay.
1: So it's really new. You just implemented it this year.
3: Yeah, it is new, but we've been having very good response for it. People who have utilized the Sleep Hub technology feel that they've woken up feeling more refreshed, more relaxed. They stay asleep longer. They're able to sleep a lot easier as well.
1: And you can also book a sleep package where it's akin to entering a sleep clinic for a few days.
3: Yeah.
1: But most people don't like that because you've got to take time off work and then go to a sleep clinic and see someone like Dr. Han and, you know, go through all sorts of tests, I suppose. But this is integrated with a wonderful hotel where you can get infrared, I don't know, beds to lie on and fabulous massages. So the whole offering, right? We'll talk about that in a bit. But first, Dr. Han, I want to come to you. Do you think, you know, more people are suffering from sleep disturbances, or is the fact that we all have these devices that tell us how much sleep we have exacerbating the issue?
2: I think it's not just the devices that are telling us more about our sleep, but I think sleep has become more of a challenge recently. And I think, especially in Singapore, you know, about one quarter of Singaporeans report difficulty initiating or maintaining sleep. So that's about a quarter of the population. About 10 to 15% of our population has chronic insomnia. And about 30% of our population actually have snoring and sleep apnea that, you know, remains underdiagnosed. So beyond just the wearables telling us as such, you know, this is real and this is happening.
1: What is broken in modern life, do you think, that accounts for these numbers?
2: Oh, dear. So I think in Singapore, we have Singapore has always been a very competitive country. So we have very long working hours. We have this always on culture that we, you know, our emails and our messages just, you know, they come in at all times of the day. So that is really affecting the ability for us to really just dissociate from work and relax and sleep. Even among students, there's a huge academic pressure. We are basically the most broadband penetrated country in Asia. We have high smartphone and screen use time. So this constant stimulation, and, you know, we bring our smartphones into the bedroom. We have stress, we have anxiety. So all of these issues are, you know, kind of like come together and affect sleep in a big way in Singapore.
1: Okay.
2: Yeah.
1: So most people maybe are tracking their sleep, but is there a difference between 8 hours restorative good sleep and just 8 hours of sleep?
2: Okay, so the recommendation has fallen from, you know, what we think is ideal, like 8 hours. We find that actually more practical and ideal is 7 hours. So, you know, but more importantly than the duration of sleep, it's how easily you fall asleep. Can you maintain sleep? And how consolidated your sleep is? Because if your sleep is fragmented, then that's just not as restorative as actually having a full block of a 7-hour good sleep.
1: Why is that?
2: Because the brain actually goes through several sleep cycles during sleep. And when it does that, you know, the brain actually goes through several cycles of kind of like different changes from, you know, getting rid of the toxic metabolites in the brain during kind of like non-REM sleep to actually deconflicting the emotional, you know, entanglements of the day during REM sleep. So all of these processes are kind of like preserved when the sleep is consolidated.
1: Wow, you need that full block instead of breaking it up into, you know, two hours, three hours. What, Ikram, people are coming for sleep packages at Cuomo?
3: Yep, so we do have a sleep dreams package. It consists of a 3-day, 2-night stay with us.
1: Okay.
3: And also consultation with Dr. Han and his team. First of all, they're given a sleep survey for them to fill up, and then after that, a consult with Dr. Han and his team. And on top of that, we do provide them with Cuomo Shambhala treatments such as hyperbaric oxygen therapy, heat therapy, sleep-inducing massage. We do also have a sleep kit, a pajamas kit, and also the sleep hub in every one of their rooms.
1: Okay, so Dr. Han, this consultation is non-invasive?
2: Yeah, no, we go through the results of your sleep survey. We identify maybe problem points that we can work on. We make recommendations whether you need further investigations to your sleep. Like, for instance, if you snore and you have symptoms of sleep apnea, then we would help you kind of evaluate that. If we find that your insomnia is affecting you in a large way, your relationships, your work performance, you know, your overall quality of life, then we would definitely make recommendations for you to seek further help so that we can, untangle everything that is affecting your sleep.
1: So as a first step, for people who've never been to a sleep clinic,
2: yes.
1: They could, you know, integrate this with their little staycation here in Singapore
3: it's not intimidating. You get to sleep in any one of our rooms, and then you get to have a medical consult with a sleep specialist like Dr. Han.
1: Yeah.
3: And in the meantime, you also still get to enjoy pretty much, if you're from overseas, you enjoy Singapore, you enjoy Orchard Road, and the whole package.
1: Of a great stay at a fabulous hotel. Right in the heart of town. So talk to us about Sleep Hub. You put it into every room here. It's a major investment. So what was the decision in terms of what convinced you that sleep has become important enough to justify that?
3: I think wellness has always been the founding core value of Cuomo Hotels and Resorts.
1: Yeah.
3: You know, going back to Cuomo Shambhala, which is the brand's proprietary wellness concept. So basically, guests already have access to yoga, reformer pilates, various massage treatments, and Cuomo Shambhala. And we feel that we need to include something that allows our guests to sleep even better.
1: Mm.
3: We realize that most of our guests at Cuomo Metropolitan Singapore, they do come to a hotel, they put their bags, they go out, shop, eat, travel around Singapore, and come back to the hotel mainly for sleep. And we feel that that's where we want to focus on for our guests. Basically, they're coming back to the hotel, have a rest, have a sleep, and that's where Sleep Hub comes in.
1: Fantastic. Doctor, walk us through the Sleep Hub and how brainwaves can help us sleep better, or the sound can help our brainwaves relax.
2: Yeah, so we know that when we enter different phases of sleep, be it light sleep, deep sleep, or rapid eye movement sleep, our brainwaves are different. So there is a scientific basis for what Sleep Hub is trying to achieve. That is, it's trying to harmonize the brain waves into patterns that are conducive for maintaining and initiating sleep. So Sleep Hub tends to kind of mimic sounds that naturally will make your brain relax, will make your brain kind of like harmonize its brainwave patterns so that you don't get too much of what we call arousals or awakenings during sleep. And you will facilitate the entire process through the sleep cycles that you need to engage in order to restore your body and your brain during sleep.
1: So sound can do that?
2: Sound can do that. There's been emerging evidence that says that sound can do that. Of course, this is a field that needs a lot more data, a lot more research. But I think it's a good start that we initiate some sort of understanding that, you know, if this helps you sleep better, helps you maintain your sleep better, you wake up less often, you wake up more refreshed. You know, if this works for you, it may not work for everyone, but your body and your brain during sleep.
1: So sound can do that?
2: Sound can do that. There's

0: longer and they're able to fall asleep faster. I think hotels have always been utilizing or looking at ways to get their guests to sleep better by coming up with branded mattresses or higher thread count sheets or ergonomic pillows. But I think hotels have also leveled up and realized that there is a real demand for sleep tourism, people who come to stay and sleep. And that's where Como Metropolitan Singapore has introduced Sleep Hub and all these additional treatments just to make it more conducive and with using science-backed research solution.
1: So interesting. When people come and see you at Como, Dr. Han, can you see them after their stay as well, these travelers, to help them? Is it diagnostic is what I'm saying?
2: Yeah. So if we find that after looking through the results of your sleep survey, that you have some trouble spots in your sleep that require further evaluation, then we will make an appointment for you to come down. We'll further evaluate you, get to the bottom of it, and then get your sleep right.
1: Fantastic, fantastic. Yeah. And what are the range of sleep disturbances that you've encountered, Dr. Han?
2: I would say that snoring, sleep apnea is a very common problem that we see, often undiagnosed. Another common condition is what we call shift work sleep disorders.
1: Oh, yes.
2: Because there are a lot of Singapore patients who actually work international times. So they have meetings in the middle of the night, they sleep odd hours, they are expected to fulfill their daytime obligations to their children, to their family. So they have what we call shift work sleep disorders. Then of course there are other patients that have chronic insomnia. They can't turn off the day in their brains when they go to bed at night, and so they are unable to fall asleep, or when they do fall asleep, they wake up very frequently and they can't reinitiate sleep in the middle of the night.
1: Mm.
2: Yeah, so these are really quite common.
1: So for example, with chronic insomnia, can this use of sound help?
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1: 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Water utilities around the world are facing a more complex operating environment than ever before. Climate volatility is making weather patterns less predictable, while growing populations, expanding industries, and new sources of demand are placing increasing pressure on water systems. For decades, investment in the sector focused largely on expanding capacity through reservoirs, drainage systems, and treatment facilities. Today, many utilities are also turning to data, predictive analytics, and digital technologies to improve the performance, efficiency, and resilience of existing infrastructure. So, how is digitalization changing the way water systems are planned, operated, and managed? Joining us today is Dr. Beverly Stinson, Executive Vice President and Global Business Line Chief Executive for Water at AECOM. Dr. Stinson, welcome to Singapore. Welcome to the program.
2: Thank you for having me.
1: Now, let's start with the challenges facing the sector. Climate volatility is increasing, as I mentioned. Demand for water continues to grow, and infrastructure in many cities is under pressure. So from the perspective of water utilities and infrastructure operations, what feels different today compared to even 10 years ago?
2: Well, I think what we're seeing is climate change is actually impacting the extremes that we're seeing. And so while we have very fundamentally strong infrastructure in most places, particularly here in Singapore, we are now beginning to realize that we may have to manage longer, drier periods where water supply needs to be, the capability to provide reliable water supply needs to be bolstered, but also followed by more intense rainfall periods. So examining our flood systems and how we better manage them. And then, of course, sea level rise with potential for storm surges. And that, of course, means that we're looking at how do we use protective coastal resiliency coupled with nature-based solutions so that we are prepared for these extremes. So the wonderful thing is that we are better equipped than ever with the data that we need to begin the planning and to advance the operational flexibility of the systems that we have so that we optimize our foundational equipment and our foundational infrastructure. But then where do we have gaps? We can better identify that today than we ever have. So I think what we're seeing today is this coupling of infrastructure with nature-based solutions and with better data, with more flexibility and more predictive capability than we've ever had. So it's not a negative situation that we're in. It's actually quite an optimistic situation. And I think we're quite well ahead of the situation.
1: Sounds as though operators are having to manage a much wider range of scenarios than they did in the past. Wouldn't that complexity become a challenge?
2: I think, well, yes, it is. It can be. But again, this is where even within our operations, we're often using predictive tools to train our operators, almost as you might do with other industries, flight simulators, right? We are able to actually, here's a scenario, tabletop scenarios, but they're equipped with real-time information today that 10 years ago probably was less available. And so our operators understand where rainfalls are occurring, which parts of the country or the island is most likely to see increased flows to the treatment facilities, to the pump stations, to the tunnels. And then, of course, they're better equipped with the information at the treatment facilities to operate efficiently and effectively. So these types of predictive tools and the training that we have, plus the advice that even the control systems can provide, they can suggest. Control systems can actually today, we can model a scenario, suggest an operating mode, but the experienced operator is always the best equipped to make the decision. But at least they have a good array of information, some advice, and they can actually, based upon their experience, make very solid decisions as to how to operate. Mm-hmm. So it's actually, again, as I say, it's a different world than 10 years ago.
1: Okay. For decades, the response to growing demand was often to build more capacity. But increasingly, we're hearing about improving the performance of existing assets rather than simply expanding infrastructure. Is the industry's definition of investment starting to change?
2: It is, actually. And there are different ways. We did have that mindset for a period of time that we have to stretch our assets. And we've done a very good job of doing that across the globe, in fact. But I think increasingly what we're finding is that with this climate change impact, there's a recognition that we need more diversified water supply systems and that water underpins all economic growth. It underpins the security of our systems, our industry. It underpins the comfort and health, both our people and our environment. And what we're seeing is an elevated interest in investing in water. Mm. And that is very recent. That has come about really post-COVID, recognizing the fundamental infrastructure is quite important for our economic and our public health and environmental well-being. So I do see the greater interest in water investment, particularly an uptick over the last year or so. We've been talking about that at our conferences this week. Mm-hmm. And it's a global trend. Now, where are we investing in these tools, and particularly in the backdrop of climate change? It's most definitely about optimizing and maximizing these existing infrastructure, of which in Singapore, we have probably one of the most advanced integrated water infrastructure networks in the world, with our DTSS2 deep tunnel system, which is a very efficient gravity flow, allows for transfer of water to three different wastewater treatment plants in the future. The Changi, the Tuas, and the Kranji will be our underpinning of our wastewater and our new water systems, followed by our new water treatment plants. Mm. And so the system is very well integrated. But what we're using a lot of the data for is to identify where we need more water storage, where we may need more new water supply, and where we may need better flooding systems, more flooding systems, and where we may need to address gaps in our coastal resiliency. Mm. And so all of that is allowing us now to plan most efficiently with the data that we have for the infrastructure scheduling, so that we know when to put the new infrastructure in and the new nature-based solutions. They're all a part of the solution. Having the data to allow us to identify the infrastructure that we need to add and the gaps, and to plan that out so that the spend is appropriate, allows us to better plan the investment. Mm. And that sort of long-term planning is very attractive to investors.
1: Mm. Interesting, because the conversation is no longer just about building assets. It's also about extracting more value and performance from assets already in place. So my question is, you know, infrastructure budgets are never unlimited, right? So if a utility has a certain amount of money to invest, how does it decide whether the next dollar should go into physical infrastructure or digital capabilities?
2: Oh, I think it's never one or the other, especially today. Now, we are probably going through a particular period of upskilling in our digital information. Now, Singapore is generally ahead of the world in that regard, but we are seeing a greater uptick in investment in digital and AI across all water infrastructure owners and asset managers.
1: Fascinating. Sounds like quite a convergence of disciplines from, you know, AI to engineering to biology.
2: Yes. Yeah. Well, we have been really water and wastewater managers are microbiologists because our best friends in the industry are our microbes that help us along the way.
1: Okay. If we were having this conversation 5 or 10 years from now, what do you think would look most different about the way water systems are operated?
2: I think we're on an exponential curve of accelerating our ability to better operate and manage our systems. And again, this is just, again, more knowledge gives us more information, more data gives us more information to make better decisions and to actually enable and allow ourselves to stretch the envelope, to look at how we can operate even more aggressively and does it work? And so I think the journey that we're on in these years is exactly around how do we adapt more fully and use these existing operating tools and predictive analytics to help us to make fewer but more strategic investments. So I think that's what we'll be talking about, how that has accelerated over the next 5 years.
1: Fascinating. Thank you so much for your insight today, Dr. Beverly Stinson, Executive Vice President and Global Business Line Chief Executive for Water at AECOM.
2: Thank you for having me. It was a joy.
1: Appreciate your time and such a pleasure having you in the studio with us.
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1: Welcome to The Agenda. I'm Hung Bin Jong. Now, when it comes to love, society seems to have a timeline for everything. Meet someone in your 20s, settle down in your 30s, start a family soon after. But what happens when life doesn't follow the script? And who decided there was a deadline for finding the one in the first place? Well, today on The Agenda, we want to know if there is such a thing as being too late for love. Our next guest's story might surprise you. After years of navigating the modern dating scene, she found love on a dating app and got married at 50. Not exactly the stereotype many people have of Gen X and online dating. Well, joining us today here in the studio are Dee and Dominic, who have a story that's challenging some long-held assumptions about love, marriage, and the timelines we set for ourselves. Hi, Dee and Dominic. Welcome to the show.
2: Hello. Hi.
1: Thank you so much for joining us. All right. I feel the love in the studio right now. I believe you guys were holding hands before we went on air. Yes. Can just feel the love from here. It's so lovely to have you both here in the studio. I mean, you both met on a dating app. So maybe, Dee, I want to start off with you here. How did that love story start? Was it an unintentional swipe?
3: I pondered for a long time because he's so not my type.
1: Oh, what?
3: It's like, I look at all his profiles. Yes. Photos, like, and I think he had a very wide variety of photos, you know, to like the cafe bro, the fashion bro, the traveling bro, you know, and he's so not my type. And I was like, oh, too loud, like the dressing, so colorful. So, not to sound racist, but I don't really date locals.
1: Yeah. Okay.
3: Yeah. But my finger was like pondering, like,
1: should I?
3: Like,
1: should I not?
3: Yeah, hovering. Yeah. Hovering for a while. Then I saw 1.6 foot, right? Was it 6 foot or 183?
1: Oh, okay. The height got
3: the
1: you.
3: The height got me. Then I like, oh, yeah, okay, lah, try.
1: All right, well, Dominic, what about you? Were you hovering over, or was it an immediate yes, I want to swipe right on D?
2: I did not swipe right.
1: Oh,
3: no, you didn't.
2: It was my sister that swiped.
1: Oh,
3: yeah. His sister was the one who actually played Cupid for the both of us.
2: Yes.
3: So she set up an account for him.
1: Oh, so were you aware you had...
2: It was with permission. So yeah. I told her the only criteria was I want a lady who is 50 years old.
1: Oh.
2: Yeah, so that was the target I set for her.
3: Hey, to be fair, I was 48, okay?
2: Yeah, she was 48.
3: That year, I was only 49.
1: Okay, yeah. So between the two of you then, who was more surprised that a dating app swipe ended in marriage?
2: Both of us. Yeah,
1: okay.
2: I think it's both, yeah.
1: Okay.
3: It was his first.
1: Oh.
3: Ever. So it was 100% success rate.
1: Wow.
2: So right. When my sister swiped her, I didn't even have the app on my phone.
3: Oh. He was overseas at the time. Yeah. So she's really cute, lah. She screenshot my profile and everything and sent it to him for approval.
1: Okay.
3: Okay. So him being the noob has no idea. Just say okay. And then she chatted with me first.
1: Were you aware that it was?
3: Yes.
1: Okay.
3: So there was a lot of red flags. I was like, what? But I went ahead with it. Since like she's so honest, and I just like, okay, what are they up to? And he was very polite. He's like, oh, I'm so sorry. He apologized profusely. And he was very sincere. He straight away said the right thing. He's like, would you like to chat on WhatsApp? Then I'm like, willing to give me phone number means okay lah. So then we started to chat on WhatsApp. And then he began to just send me photos of where he was. He's like, oh, you know, this is interesting.
2: It's like what the regular updates.
3: Oh, what is he eating? His coffee, his breakfast. Then I'm like, eh, this guy kind of like me, you know? Yeah, and like, I feel like he's very easy to talk to. So I proceeded with the conversations.
1: Okay, I want to know about your first date. Who asked who to the first date? Who organized the first date?
2: I did, actually, right? When we came back, she asked to go back. Then she said, so it was like the regular date. I had to go down to a void deck to wait for her. So I was like, dubbed the void deck boy.
3: For
2: the longest time, right?
3: And you came in the Abinka.
2: That's not mentioned.
3: All the right things. So I had one dog who was very sick.
1: Mm-hmm.
3: So I had to walk around his timing.
1: Mm.
3: So I told him, I said, unfortunately, I don't know where to go and all that, but do you mind if you come down mm-hmm. and meet me at my condo downstairs? Then we can decide from there. Lah. So that's how he became the Void Deck Boy.
1: Mm. Mm.
3: So he came down and kind of picked me up, and then we went for our first date.
2: Yeah, we had bak kut teh for our first meet.
3: Yeah, we had
1: so romantic. I love it.
3: It was raining.
1: Oh, yeah,
2: it was raining as well.
1: On a rainy day, eating mm-hmm. bak kut teh is just the best, right? Well, I believe, Dee, you almost deleted your dating apps before you ended up with Dominic, right? Mm-hmm. What kept you open to love despite the disappointments and dating fatigue?
3: Yeah, it was so brutal, you know. I deleted my dating app a few times, not just once. A few times. There was dating fatigue for sure. But I refuse to believe that I'm going to be alone. Mm. Even though it seems like, you know, I was already at this age, right? And it gets harder every single year mm-hmm. because of what societal expectations mm-hmm. and all. And the modern dating norm right now, how do you meet someone?
1: Right.
3: Everyone is on the phone.
1: Exactly.
3: Right? So even if you walk past somebody, they are on their phone.
1: Mm-hmm.
3: So the only way to capture someone's attention these days is to be on
1: these
3: socials.
1: Dating apps.
3: Yeah.
1: I mean, Dominic, also, when people hear that you found each other through Tinder,
2: right?
1: What's the reaction you get most often? Because usually when we talk about dating apps, we talk about all the millennials and the Gen Zs on these dating apps.
2: Right.
1: We don't really see the older generations on it, right?
2: Because you're young and hot. Yeah.
1: What a good answer.
3: More than you know.
2: Yeah,
3: a lot of Gen Xers are on the dating apps as well.
2: So earlier before I came, I just met this Japanese guy, local Singaporean, they also met on a dating app. And I think he's tuning in right now as well. He said, oh my God, you guys met on a dating app. So did my wife and I.
1: Wow, so it's more common than we think.
2: It's more common, yeah, it is.
3: Just that I think the Gen X is not too open to share that they met on the dating app.
1: Right. Well, Dee, earlier you said you swiped right on Dominic when you were in your late 40s, right? Did you ever feel judged or questioned for being single for so long? Why do you think getting married at 50 still feels unusual enough for a lot of people?
3: To me, that was my last, like, I pray so hard. I say, God, just, there's so many different milestones, right? I prayed that prayer for when I was 30, 35, then 40, 45. That's the last straw of being a bride. Like, I wanted to, I said, oh, please let me be married by 50. It's quite a nice age all round up. I think being a hopeless romantic and never giving up on love, I believe that there's always someone out there. And it may not be the right person or what you think of him as the right person or she as the right person, but it's how we make the relationship work.
1: Do you think you were able to find the right person because you didn't settle down earlier in life?
3: Well, on hindsight, I believe it was a divine appointment. I believe that I remained single for a good reason. Mm-hmm. And so when I found him or when we started to date, that everything felt like it fell into place.
1: Mm.
3: Everything felt right.
1: Mm.
3: That it wasn't so hard.
1: Mm.
3: You know, and all the people that came before, those men that I met on the dating app, it's not like that. So it wasn't so hard. You don't have to try so hard.
2: Mm.
3: And you're not too much. You're not too loud. You're not too, you're not enough. And things were easy.
1: Mm.
3: Like, wouldn't say chemistry necessarily.
2: I mean, it just falls into place. Yeah, it just feels like nature. It's just so natural, right? We didn't have to plan or overthink it.
1: Mm-hmm.
2: It just falls into the right place and then at the right time and then it just happened.
3: The values.
2: Yeah. The whole thing just set in place.
3: The 80s, 90s culture.
1: Yeah.
3: For sure. The music, the movies, you know.
1: Okay. Yeah. Dominic, what do you think are the pros of finding love later in life when the time is right?
2: When the time is right, then I think as for me, because I had previous marriage, so I've been there, done that, check all the boxes. So I know what should be done or how I can be a better partner.
1: Mm.
2: You know, in cherishing my wife right now. And then the thing is, I didn't give up on love.
1: Yeah.
2: That was the key thing. So when I first met her, she was asking me, are you ready? Are you sure? You know, there's always that stigma behind it. I said, no, I'm ready. I know how to break off the ties and I know how to move on. So the key thing is never give up on love.
1: Was there one moment where you thought Dee is the right person?
2: Oh, there was. When I actually told her that I love her. I had that emotional connection.
1: Uh-huh.
2: And then it just felt so right. It just came out naturally.
1: Yeah.
2: And we never thought about being together. We were just hanging out as friends day to day. So from the first day I met her, I wasn't out of her sight from then, from day one.
3: Yeah. Our second date was the next day.
1: Wow.
2: And then the third day was the third day, and so on and so forth.
3: So we never stopped seeing each other.
1: Mm. Oh, that's so lovely.
2: Yeah.
1: I mean, this is a story to tell, right? I mean, love is in the air. Well, Dee, why do you think finding a meaningful relationship feels harder today than it did for previous generations?
3: More choices.
1: More choices?
3: More choices today. If A doesn't work out, I always have B, I have C, I have D, you know, or even if A is working out, sort of, but I may not have the patience because there's also other distractions. There is guy B, guy C, guy D, you know, or like, is there someone better, you know, or am I settling?
1: Mm-hmm.
3: Yeah. Choices.
1: Okay. Dominic, there's also often a perception that by your late 40s or 50s, the dating pool is too small or that all the good ones are taken. Was that your experience?
2: Definitely not my experience, for sure. So it's only up to you to be open.
1: Mm-hmm.
2: It's just got to be open. There will always be someone out there for you. You know, it's never about, oh, all the good ones are taken. That's just all a saying, that's all.
3: I don't think it applies for guys. Because they don't have an expiry date for age.
2: Mm. Why not? We do. How can we not have expiry date?
3: Yeah, like, you know, for men, it's okay to date someone really, really young. Like, you can date someone in the 20s, even if you're in your 40s, correct?
2: No.
3: But for ladies, there's a lot of stigma. So there every is. Year, your age grows up and then your value depreciates.
1: I mean,
2: no, your value never depreciates.
1: Oh.
2: Really. It's only whether the guys know how to appreciate it or not.
1: If you guys met each other 20 years earlier, do you think it would have actually worked out?
2: How can we not have expiry date?
3: Yeah, like, you know, for men, it's okay to

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1: A traffic update from ICA. Heavy departure traffic at Woodlands Checkpoint due to tailback from Malaysia. Delays are expected and motorists are advised to check traffic conditions before embarking on their journey. Follow ICA Facebook for more updates.

Start your day with the stories, conversations, and voices that matter on Let's Talk Singapore with Neil Humphreys and Audrey Seek. 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Then take a breather with Live Well with Michelle. 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
1: Welcome to The Big Story. I'm Hung Bin Jong. Keir Starmer has officially resigned as Britain's Prime Minister. Less than 2 years ago, Starmer entered Downing Street, promising to restore stability after years of political turmoil. Now, his resignation has triggered a leadership race within Britain's governing Labour Party and opened a new chapter in British politics. And the timing is significant. With Britain's economy under strain, political divisions still running deep, and pressure mounting on leaders to deliver tangible results. So what brought Starmer's premiership to an abrupt end? Who is most likely to replace him? And what does another leadership change mean for Britain's future, both at home and on the world stage? Well, joining us today to share more is Luca Ferro, who is the Associate Research Fellow at the S. Rajaratnam School of International Studies. Hi, Luca. Welcome to the show.
2: Hi, Hung Bin. Thanks for having me.
1: Thank you so much for joining us. Well, Luca, I want to start off with asking you, did this resignation come as a surprise? Was the writing already on the wall long before the announcement?
2: It wasn't a surprise. Of course, you never know in British politics, but it's fair to say that the writing was on the wall. His personal approval ratings, Starmer, have been bad. Kind of a lowish start shortly after his premiership started to historically low levels recently. And in fact, you could say he hasn't really commanded the respect of his MPs since his proposed reforms to disability and sickness benefits were largely rejected a year ago. And there were indeed three major U-turns, government U-turns in June 2025. Then, of course, a few weeks ago, the Defence Secretary quit and accused Starmer of not being as committed to defence as he claimed to be. And then finally, we had the Makerfield by-election result on Thursday last week, in which Andy Burnham, the would-be contender to take over from Starmer, did very well. That's piling the pressure on Starmer, really.
1: But I mean, just 3 days ago, right, Starmer said he would not walk away from the job, vowing to fight any challenge to his leadership. What changed since then?
2: I think that was likely kind of something he said to buy time and to ensure as much status quo stability as possible before he was ready to make an announcement. We know that he spent the weekend with trusted confidants who probably persuaded him in private that any lingering hopes of hanging on were unrealistic.
1: Right, okay, I see. Well, also, it has been less than 2 years since Starmer guided the Labour Party into power in 2024 with the biggest parliamentary majority in Britain's modern history. So why would a prime minister with such a strong mandate resign so quickly? What would you say were the key factors for his downfall?
2: I suppose Starmer's critics would argue that his parliamentary landslide in the first place owed more to the collapse of the Conservative Party than reflecting a great kind of popular buy-in from the electorate. So the vote share wasn't as impressive as the majority seemed. Having said that, he did indeed achieve a substantial majority that he could have used to implement an ambitious policy programme. The problem seems to be with Starmer from the beginning is that he appeared to lack vision and not really able to inspire any excitement. He appeared unwilling to annoy anybody, really. He came to power offering competence after quite a lot of Conservative Party incompetence, kind of promising to be the grown-up in the room, but that was sort of proven to not be enough. It could be that his training as a lawyer made him very keen to obtain all the relevant facts from both sides and very afraid to make any mistake, but somehow that didn't lend itself to politics. He also disappointed many, especially younger voters, because he had famously been a human rights lawyer, but he was seen to not respond adequately to the humanitarian catastrophe in Gaza. And really importantly, he didn't manage to do anything really to improve wealth inequality or to give Britons a sense that their lives were really improving.
1: Okay. Well, I mean, Britain voted to leave the European Union exactly 10 years ago this week as well. And since the Brexit referendum in 2016, we've seen a remarkable turnover of British prime ministers. In fact, Starmer is the fifth prime minister to resign since Brexit, if you include Cameron, whose, you know, resignation was triggered by the referendum result. So, Luca, why has UK politics become so unstable compared to previous decades? To what extent does today's political turmoil still trace back to Brexit?
2: Yeah, thanks for reminding me about the Brexit vote. Mm-hmm. I think Brexit was a critical act of self-destruction. To make it substantially more expensive to do business with the huge trading bloc on your doorstep was always going to be a mistake. I expect David Cameron didn't really foresee that the public would vote for Brexit. So since then, the cost of living has climbed dramatically. Prices in supermarkets have been increasing rapidly. This was then sort of compounded with the surge in energy prices following Russia's invasion of Ukraine. So governments have been forced to scramble to address all the shortcomings produced by Brexit. And I think that's taken up a lot of political oxygen. I think the Brexit contest also mainstreamed a very unfortunate discourse around immigration that has led to support for far-right parties sort of going up quite a lot in recent years.
1: I mean, Britain could soon have its seventh prime minister in a decade. So how does Labour, choose a new leader, and how quickly could Britain have a new prime minister?
2: So nominations open in early July. A candidate MP would need to be nominated by 20% of other MPs, and Andy Burnham would clearly has enough support to achieve that nomination. If he's uncontested, he could be prime minister perhaps in the best case by mid-July. Although if there is a contest, which I think is unlikely, there would need to be a vote of Labour Party members and affiliated organisations, and then we might not have a new prime minister until September.
1: Okay, then does the public get any direct say in who replaces Starmer?
2: Not really. There's no requirement for a general election. Ordinary members of the public would only get a say if there was a contest, and that those members of the public were members of the Labour Party as well. Yeah.
1: Well, former Greater Manchester Mayor Andy Burnham seems poised to succeed Keir Starmer and is widely considered the frontrunner for the role. Who is he and why has he emerged as the leading candidate?
2: Okay, so he was a Labour MP from 2001 to 2017, and he had plenty of cabinet experience. He's been Health Secretary, Culture Secretary, and indeed one of the ministers in the Treasury Department. So he's not been an MP since 2017. He's been Mayor of Greater Manchester from 2017 to 2026, and he's been very popular in that role, and I think that's why he has emerged as a strong candidate.
1: Okay, well then, if Burnham becomes Prime Minister, what are likely to be his immediate priorities and what challenges will he also face?
2: I think given the kind of stasis in British politics, he has to show he has a vision and that things are really happening. And he has been clear that he thinks the status quo in Britain has not been working. So one thing he's rumoured to be interested in doing is nationalising utility companies. There's an outside chance he will consider a different kind of taxation, like perhaps a wealth tax. But he's also said that the manifesto that Labour was elected on is the manifesto. He said he would still stick to the fiscal rules established by the Chancellor, Rachel Reeves. I mean, I'm sure he'll have a new Chancellor in the future, but she has been the Chancellor Starmer. So he said he won't. That kind of entails not raising income tax, national insurance contributions for workers, which is kind of why the government went to raise national insurance contributions for employers. So he has the same pressure that successive prime ministers will have, which is kind of a fear of spooking the markets, and specifically the bond markets often comes up as a major consideration.
1: I see. Well, before resigning here, Starmer had begun trying to improve Britain's relationship with the EU, arguing that closer cooperation could help boost economic growth. Would Burnham continue Starmer's efforts to rebuild ties with Europe, or could we see a different approach on that front?
2: I think it's likely we will see closer ties. Yes, Starmer did well to bring the UK and Europe closer, and I expect Burnham will continue that progress. Indeed, reports are that on the European Union side, because there's still many things to be resolved post Brexit, as long ago as it was, there is kind of hope that Burnham will be an even easier negotiating partner, which hopefully is not to mean a pushover, but he'll be easy to work with because I think he's quite well disposed to the EU.
1: Okay. Well, then, other than Burnham, are there any other serious contenders in the race and how do they differ from him politically?
2: So Wes Streeting, who was the ex-health secretary, had been seen as a contender, but he's just said that he will be supporting Burnham. Mm. So it's impossible to say in politics, but I doubt there will be a contender. I mean, Ed Miliband may feel he has some unfinished business, but I think that's more unlikely than likely because any contender now would be seen as quite disruptive to stability, I think.
1: Well, the UK is still the world's sixth largest economy and a key NATO player, so leadership changes in London often have implications far beyond British politics. So for audiences outside the UK, why should this leadership change matter? What impact could a new prime minister have on the EU, the US and the wider world?
2: Good question. I think that if the next leader fails badly, the chances of a reform-led government go up. It's the kind of far-right party in Britain. It's not the most far-right, but it's probably the most popular far-right party in Britain. If such a reform-led government were to ally closely, say, with the MAGA movement in the United States, that would probably not bode well for NATO. A Farage government, Farage being the leader of reform, would also most likely cause further friction with the EU.
1: Mm-hmm.
2: And if Burnham succeeds, I guess, as a moderate progressive, he may set a positive example for other states to follow.
1: Okay. Well, then from Singapore's perspective, I mean, the UK remains a major trade, investment and financial partner. What kind of relationship should Singapore expect from the next prime minister? I mean, where might we see opportunities for deeper cooperation?
2: Yeah, I think there'll be little to worry about relationship-wise from a Burnham-led Labour government. And indeed, there may be opportunities for deeper cooperation. I think maybe on the question of building cities of the future. So the Mayor of London's recently been in Singapore. I know he was touring places such as HDBs. And Burnham is someone who cares a lot about devolution and city-level governance, probably from his time as Mayor of Greater Manchester. So I think this area, how best to run a city could be a promising area for future collaboration.
1: All right, some great insights from you there. Thank you so much, Luca, for joining us today.
2: Thanks for having me.
1: Thank you. That was Luca Farrow, who is the Associate Research Fellow at the S. Rajaratnam School of International Studies. This has been The Big Story with me, Hongbin Jung.
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0: A traffic update from ICA. Heavy departure traffic at Woodlands Checkpoint due to tailback from Malaysia. Delays are expected and motorists are advised to check traffic conditions before embarking on their journey. Follow ICA Facebook for more updates.
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1: Hello and welcome to Asian Insider. I'm your host, Bhagyashree Gharekar, and we're recording this episode on Wednesday, the 17th of June, 2026. Our guest today is an expert on disinformation. Dr. Darrell West is a senior fellow at the Brookings Institution, a prominent American think tank. Dr. West is a leading voice on technology and governance. He has carried out extensive research on how digital platforms shape public life and political communication. He's the co-author of a 2024 book, Lies That Kill, A Citizen's Guide to Disinformation. It explains how falsehoods spread and what citizens, institutions, and policymakers can do to resist them. Welcome, Dr. West.
2: Thank you. It's nice to be with you.
1: Well, Dr. West, I'd like to first begin by asking you to define disinformation for us. How is it different from misinformation and the other phrase that we keep hearing about, which is influence campaigns?
2: Disinformation goes way beyond normal rumors. I mean, people are making up things all the time. Disinformation is organized and systematic efforts to manipulate people and to transmit false narratives. Because they are organized and systematic, often government entities are involved or organizations that are linked to a government. Misinformation tends to be a little more informal, not as organized, not as systematic, and not necessarily linked to government entities.
1: So, Dr. West, so what instances of disinformation have caught your attention lately?
2: There are many examples of disinformation all around the world. In Taiwan, for example, there have been organized efforts to disrupt Taiwanese democracy and to cast doubt on some of the regional allies that have been supporting Taiwan. In Japan, there have been stories circulating, false stories, I should point out, that the grandfather of the Japanese prime minister killed people during World War II, which obviously that's a very hot button issue, especially around Asia. There have been stories about water discharges from the Fukushima nuclear reactor being polluted and/or radioactive and therefore endangering the seafood in that area. Seafood is a major export for Japan. So it's basically a way to try and undermine the Japanese economy. So there are just a few examples, but there are many everywhere around the world.
1: So would you say that because we are all heavy users of social media, internet, so in terms of the person at the receiving end, how likely are they to encounter false information or disinformation in their everyday, day-to-day lives?
2: If people are on social media platforms, they're going to see disinformation every day and oftentimes multiple times during the day. Social media platforms are major disseminators, both of misinformation and disinformation. There are false narratives that spread. In an era of artificial intelligence, it's actually very easy to manufacture false videos and audio tapes. So you might see a video that looks completely authentic to you, but is completely fake. AI has become really good at foreign language translation. And so there are automated ways to translate any text, video, or audio into dozens of different foreign languages. In a number of countries around the world, there may be 10, 15, or 20 different languages, even within that country. So the ability to translate into whatever the native and local languages are in that particular country really allows you to scale up the disinformation. It means that you're not just limited to one language, but to the multiple languages that are available in a particular area.
1: Right. So if we were thinking of disinformation like something that's produced, and you say that it is, where is that? Where's the biggest source? Where is it coming from? Can we really say who's the largest producer of disinformation in today's context?
2: Disinformation is generally coming from organized government efforts. And some of the largest purveyors of disinformation these days are China, Russia, and Iran. Now, it's not limited to those countries. Other nations are doing it as well, but they are actually set up for what we call industrial style disinformation, meaning they have lots of people, they have lots of technical capability, they have social media platforms, they often have fake accounts that amplify these efforts. So in terms of the stuff that it's actually reaching people and having an impact, people are worried about those countries in particular.
1: I see. Since Iran is so much in the news, is there something you could tell us about Iran's attempt at disinformation in the context of the war?
2: In any war these days, there's the military effort, which involves troops, air raids, drones, and missiles. But then there's also the digital component. The information war sometimes is as important, if not more important, than the military aspects. So in the case of Iran, both Israel and the United States have been very successful at destroying military targets through the bombing raids and the missile attacks that they have launched. But Iran has actually been very successful at waging the information war. Early in the war, for example, there was a U.S. bomb that fell on a school in Iran.
1: Girls' school,
2: and killed a number of individuals. And obviously, that's a complete disaster. It's a complete tragedy. Iran was able to use that to basically help to discredit the U.S. military campaign and talk about how unfair it was and it's targeting civilians and innocent people are being killed. So Iran has actually been very successful on the information front, even though the military aspects were devastating for that country.
1: Right. So a couple of questions from that. Firstly, I mean, wouldn't you say that actually did happen, right? People would say that this is a reasonable ground. This does cast, questions about military conduct in war, to be attacking a civilian site. So in this instance, how did the Iranian disinformation work? I mean, were they exaggerating it, or what is it about it that made it disinformation, not just news?
2: The facts were very clear, as you point out. There was an American missile that fell on this girls' school and killed a number of people. What Iran did is then to use that factual situation to basically support the broader narrative that what the United States was doing was completely unfair. It was targeting civilians, which there's no evidence that the military was targeting that girls' school. I'm completely confident that if they known it was a girls' school, they would not have done that. But Iran basically turned it into an intentional act as opposed to an accident, and then used that to basically discredit the United States. And they were very successful. There are many nations around the world, if you look at leadership statements, polling data, and so on, that are more sympathetic than one might imagine to Iran, because they've seen the devastation on civilian areas and some of the innocent people who've ended up being killed.
1: So I think you mentioned China, Russia, and Iran as the major producers and maybe spreaders of disinformation. But what about the United States in this context? I mean, if Iran was doing these kinds of things on the digital media, was there an attempt from the U.S. side to counter it or produce its cast itself more favorably? Is there an instance of U.S. using these kinds of tactics as well?
2: In his public statements, President Trump actually has admitted that the United States does the same thing. Mm-hmm. Like, we have information campaigns that we wage. Obviously, we are trying to fight Iran, not just in a military sense, but in terms of digital warfare. And so I would say probably most countries around the world do it in one form or another. But in the Iranian case, they actually were more successful than the Americans of getting their message out and influencing global opinion. So the U.S. was doing it, but we were not as effective in it. And I think part of the problem is we don't really have as organized and systematic effort as China does, as Iran had in this case, as Russia has had in some other examples. Like, they have set up, specific sites that troll people, that use social media platforms to spread false narratives. So it's actually part of an ongoing and long-term effort on their part.
1: Right. I mean, certainly I have, and I'm sure most of us have come across those videos, some of them quite wittily made and some of them using I think, tropes that are particularly interesting to Gen Z, you know, using those Lego characters and so on. Yeah, probably. I think most people do say that Iran won that war of being able to influence public opinion quite a bit. Now, between China and Russia, from what I've read, now Russia's been in this game for a long time during the Cold War and maybe even before that. And this is, of course, before the digital media, before the internet and everything. So now between the two of them, Russia and China, who are, you know, ahead?
2: I mean, Russia has long done it. As you pointed out, we used to call it propaganda. Now we call it disinformation, but disinformation is definitely an outgrowth of propaganda, just with a digital component added on top of it. So Russia is certainly generating a lot of it. Certainly around the Ukraine war, there's been a lot of disinformation that has been spread there. China is a major conveyor of disinformation, like the Taiwan example that I gave before of efforts to discredit Taiwanese democracy, to cast doubt on regional allies such as Japan that have spoken up in favor of Taiwan and indicated, you know, some interest perhaps in defending Taiwan if there was an invasion of any sort. And so China is clearly making major efforts specifically linked to Taiwan for obvious reasons. That's, you know, important foreign policy objective on its part. But China is active on a lot of other fronts beyond the Taiwanese case as well.
1: So they're still pretty much, I mean, almost at the same level, China and Russia?
2: I would put both of them in the category of top producers, not just in terms of they have the infrastructure set up, they have the personnel who are engaging in these efforts, but they also, both those countries, have the technical capabilities. Like there are some countries that might want to do it, but not have the technical expertise, the access to social media platforms, or the personnel that can actually do it. Both China and Russia actually have all those ingredients. Like they have the things that you need to have if you really want to do this on an organ structure setup. They have the personnel who are engaging

0: sort of peek behind the curtain and know what's going on.
1: We don't have to peek too far under the curtain in the United States, because we actually see a lot of their disinformation on American platforms. I use various social media platforms myself. I see a lot of misinformation and disinformation. It is hard to know exactly the origin of it. It's actually pretty easy these days to disguise who actually created it, but we definitely can see the disinformation. And sometimes you can kind of guess who the purveyor of the disinformation is just by what the message is. Like, you know, if there's a narrative that is attacking Taiwanese democracy, like, who is the likely suspect? You know, the country that has the greatest motive to do that is China. If there's disinformation associated with Ukraine that makes Zelensky look bad, Russia is the obvious suspect. And then in the case of the Iran war, Iran actually has a really good technical capability. And so it's clear they have spread a lot of stuff there too.
0: Right. And as you mentioned in your book as well, these disinformation efforts and campaigns have real life consequences. I mean, people do lose their life as a result of this. So what kind of repercussions have you seen for the producers of disinformation?
1: In many cases, there are no repercussions. You know, from a legal standpoint, it's not like purveyors are getting indicted and put in prison. There are a handful of examples of that or charges that have been filed, but almost nobody is ever convicted of that. And part of the problem is not is it only that there aren't negative repercussions for the people who are spreading lies, there actually are financial incentives in which people are making money off of disinformation. Because when you look at popular sites, and we see this all the time in the United States, oftentimes perpetuators of these false narratives will set up websites. There may be subscription fees where people have to pay to access the premium features of that website. Oftentimes, there is advertising on those websites. The organizer is making money by selling ads next to the false narratives. And then the third thing that we see is these websites are selling merchandise. Like in a lot of countries, people like to buy t-shirts, mugs, hats, and other things that spread political messages. It's kind of a form of identity politics. People like to convey their thoughts on the stuff they wear. In the United States, we see this all the time. You know, the MAGA hats are examples, but, you know, liberals have their version of that as well. Everybody likes to advertise their personal preferences through the t-shirts they wear and the hats they wear. So the real problem of disinformation is it's a very lucrative business. People are making money off of it. So it's hard to fight just because, one, the laws are not very strong and they're not very clear. But then people are making money off of it. They're not going to stop when they're making a huge amount of money.
0: Wow. So what about then the platforms that carry that message? We know that US laws don't actually penalize the platforms, or are in an effort to try and get a grip on that problem from that end, from not the producers, but the, you know, conveyors of disinformation. So what do you think about those aspects? How much are these platforms or tech companies doing to, if at all, to get a handle on disinformation?
1: The tech companies and the social media platforms are not doing nearly enough. They are part of the problem in the sense that there are false narratives that are spread through social media sites. And there was a time 5 years ago when some of the tech companies actually had a policy to take down content that was clearly found to be deceptive, fraudulent, or manipulative. But in many cases, over the last 5 years, those very same tech companies have decided they don't want to be the sheriffs anymore. They don't want to be the enforcers. They don't want to be taking down content because in some cases that has proved controversial for them. And so their strategy instead has been to basically allow almost all kinds of content to flourish. So they're not taking down anything, including things that are clearly wrong or inaccurate or fraudulent. So it's a real problem. The United States actually does not have strong laws to govern this. So if the tech company

0: companies don't want to take down fraudulent content. There's few legal recourses to actually force them to do it. Other places, like, for example, the European Union, they have passed laws potentially fining tech companies up to 6% of their revenue for gross violations of or gross examples of disinformation circulating on their sites. So other places around the world actually are beefing up their legal infrastructure to go after disinformation and to try and fight it. But places like the United States are not doing hardly anything, and our enforcement is quite lax.
1: So you named the European Union as one which has laws to make the tech companies take down content that might be have disinformation. What about some examples in other parts of the world? Are there any?
0: There are examples of other countries that have passed laws seeking to penalize disinformation, creating fines for perpetuators, and basically trying to strengthen enforcement. But in some places, critics have claimed those laws actually are not designed to harm disinformation, but to stifle domestic discontent or people who might disagree with the government. And so there's kind of contentiousness over the motives behind certain crackdowns. You know, like, are they really designed to crack down on disinformation, or are they cracking down on the dissonance within a particular country?
1: So in the U.S., we are now 5 months away from the midterm elections, where U.S. voters are going to elect new congressional members and governors and many other local and state-level officials. My question to you is, are you seeing already, or are you expecting to see this problem of disinformation get worse?
0: I expect there to be a lot of misinformation and disinformation around the American midterms that are taking place in November. We all know the stakes are very high. Republicans have very narrow majorities, both in the House and Senate. Democrats are actually optimistic they will get the House back, and they think there's even a chance they might get the Senate back because of the unpopularity of the Iran war, the rising cost of living, the affordability challenges that many Americans are facing, the immigration crackdowns that President Trump has done, and then Trump's own personal unpopularity, which has risen in recent months. So in a close election with very high stakes, the one thing that we can guarantee is there's going to be a lot of false videotapes, false audio tapes, false narratives, like classic disinformation campaigns run by a variety of people. Like, there could be foreign adversaries that try and influence the American elections. There also are going to be Americans who are engaging in disinformation that are trying to persuade their fellow citizens either to vote one way or another. So people are definitely worried about disinformation around the upcoming elections.
1: So in this scenario, how does, I guess, the consumer, basically we're consumers of this information, how do you protect yourself? And I believe that's your area of expertise as well. Tell us about that.
0: Well, that was the subtitle of our book, Lies That Kill, A Citizen's Guide to Disinformation. And what we tried to do was both describe the problem of disinformation, but then also offer citizens some steps they can take to protect themselves. Because ultimately, the tech companies should be doing more, but they're not. Government should be doing more, but most actually have not done a very serious job. So in the short run, the only viable protection is for citizens to think about what they can do. What we recommend to people is relying on multiple media outlets. Like, a lot of people actually have some favorite network or a newspaper that they rely on. I personally read a lot of different newspapers. I watch different television shows. I try and read as widely and broadly as possible, kind of across the political spectrum, kind of knowing that any one site may be having a bias of one sort or another, or may actually be spreading false narratives. The way I protect myself is just to rely on multiple media sources. But there are other things. There are independent fact checkers in a number of different countries. These are professionals who take on the task of analyzing prominent examples of disinformation, gathering data showing, is this really disinformation or is it kind of a marginal case? And then issuing a proclamation of this particular effort clearly was a fake video. It was manufactured. It's deceptive. It's trying to manipulate people. So people can rely on independent evaluators of that sort. But it's a tough environment. There are no guarantees, but people just have to be aware there are many people around the world that are trying to manipulate them and that are spreading false rumors.
1: The problem's difficult because people also want to believe certain kinds of information or views that they might share. So it seems very complicated. So are you optimistic at all that we are going to be on top of this ever in the short run? Or are we going to be always knocking around, being knocked around, you know, buffeted by whatever's put out?
0: It is hard to be optimistic about disinformation, certainly in the short run, just because the technological tools basically have democratized disinformation, meaning that they have brought very low-cost tools to anybody. Like anybody can make a fake video now. You don't need a big technical capability. You don't need a government agency behind you. Like almost anybody can do it and people are doing it. So in the short run, the problem is actually likely to get worse before it gets better. But the one source of optimism is I think there's rising awareness about the risks of disinformation. You know, we used to think propaganda was out of vogue and people weren't doing it anymore. And even if they did do it, it wouldn't be very influential in affecting people. I think we all recognize that's no longer the case. There's a lot of disinformation. There are many examples where it actually seems to be altering people's views. As you point out, in a polarized time period, people actually like to believe negative information about their adversaries, even if it is not true. I've seen polling data where people admit to spreading information they know is false because they know it will embarrass the opposition. So that is a big problem. And that means the problem is probably going to get worse before it gets better.
1: Right. So among the Gen Z, these are the more AI native people. And I had this conversation very often, and they say they're able to tell when something is disinformation, you know, when something is off. And even if they aren't able to describe exactly why they know this to be, it just feels wrong. It just feels off. And they can tell. They can tell if something is written by AI. I think among the older generations, maybe that skill isn't there. Would you agree with this? And is there something that people can do as such to improve their, you know, anti-disinformation skills?
0: I mean, I do think older people are perhaps greater at risk just because they are less knowledgeable about digital technology. They didn't grow up with it, and they don't have some of the natural safeguards that younger people might have having grown up in a digital world. But I don't think young people, even people who grew up in an age of AI, are immune to this. There are many examples where young people are spreading false narratives. They're being persuaded by a false narrative. So if these young people think they can spot the fake from the real video, they're actually kidding themselves. Like even experts who study this area cannot distinguish the fake video from the real ones because the fakes have gotten so much better. So that's something that they should be aware of.
1: Right. So on that note, let's wrap up this conversation. Thank you very much for all your insights, Dr. West. We hope everyone enjoyed this show and will share it around. Do sign up as well for our weekly Asian Insider newsletter. This is Asian Insider. I'm Bhagyashree Gareka. This episode was produced and edited by Faiza Sani in Singapore. Thank you for joining us and see you in the next episode.
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0: too high.
1: Here we go. Wimbawe, wimbawe, wimbawe, wimbawe, wimbawe.
0: All right. Well, we hope we didn't put you to sleep because the lion sleeps tonight.
1: It does indeed. But we're wide awake and ready for Talk of the Town.
0: Yes, that's right. So when people think of Singapore, we often think of the skyscrapers, the shopping malls, one of the busiest ports in the world. But increasingly, we're also known for something else. Otters swimming through our waterways, hornbills nesting in our neighborhoods, and monitor lizards, I'm scared of those, crossing the park connectors. So we want to know, can a modern city continue to grow while staying connected to nature?
1: And related to that, the Mandai Wildlife Reserve has just completed its transformation into Singapore's wildlife and nature destination. It's been a huge hit, by the way, throughout the school holidays, but that really completed a major milestone for the Mandai folks, because they started off with the Mandai Wildlife Bridge, moved on to Bird Paradise, the Mandai Boardwalk, which I've used, I think is terrific. So the big question today is, how does a small island like Singapore maintain that balance between conservation and development?
0: And joining us to talk all about this is Dr. Cheng Wen Hao, Deputy CEO of Life Sciences and Chief Life Sciences Officer at Mandai Wildlife Group, to speak with us about the importance of wildlife conservation in Singapore. Good morning, Dr. Cheng.
2: Thank you for having me.
1: Now, congratulations first on White Rainforest Wild Adventure. I know it's been a huge success. Tell us about the opening first and how it went.
2: It went really well, and it's taken us 10 years, this whole Mandai rejuvenation project. So you were talking about where we are now as a destination. It started more than 50 years ago when we had Jurong Bird Park, in fact, Singapore's very first wildlife park, and then Singapore Zoo, and then Night Safari, River Wonders. And now we have five wildlife parks all together. And what we want to do is creating all of these wildlife attractions is to make a highly urbanized nation state like Singapore, that to make nature and wildlife accessible to as many people as possible, which is very, very important if you want people to care for wildlife, to do something for them for conservation. Having access and having positive experience with wildlife, we think that is very, very important, and that is what the wildlife destination is all about.
0: So when people hear the word conservation, many immediately think of maybe endangered species or remote jungles halfway around the world, but conservation is often much closer to home than we realize. So why should the average Singaporean care about conservation, and what does it actually mean for us here in Singapore?
2: Great point. And you talk about, in fact, many of the wildlife, even within our city states, they are threatened. And many of the examples that you mentioned as you started, all these wildlife example, wildlife encounters in Singapore, it's a shining example of how, you know, highly urbanized country like Singapore, that we can still have such close accessibility to all this wildlife. And it just shows that, you know, how we've done really well as a country develops, not only financially, socially, but from a biodiversity conservation point of view, that we've been, over the last 30 years, have seen species that has gone extinct, disappeared from the country for so many years. First, it was the Oriental Pied Hornbill, and then the otters. And the reason that they came back because is that, you know, as a country, we have cleaned up the environment, the habitats that used to be not there, that they couldn't find a livelihood here, that they say that, hey, you know, the waterway is all cleared up now, and the Oriental Pied Hornbill, that they have lost the place for them to nest, and there's enough nesting trees, old trees there, tree holes there for them to come back. So when that happens, very importantly, it's not just that the environment has been cleaned up. Another very important component is that the Singaporeans, we are now ready for them to come back. And within Southeast Asia, where there are so many people, such a high number of populations, and cheek by jowl with so many threatened species, one of the pressure on the wildlife that they're not doing well is, in fact, either direct or indirect human persecution, poaching of the animals.
1: And that's the question I want to come back and talk to you about. Can Singapore get that balance right between development and conservation? Dr. Cheng, we have the Singapore Zoo. It's been there many, many years. Now you have the Rainforest Wild Adventure and all your eco exhibitions. all under one roof, essentially, at Mandai. When people visit a zoo or a wildlife park, they focus on the animals they see. And I'll, full disclosure, I went through a period where I was quite anti-zoo. I'm not anymore, because I believe that they're often the first tactile experience that particularly young people get with zoos.
2: Great.
1: And that's when they fall in love with wildlife. They haven't seen these animals before. In 2026, in your view, what role does a zoo play?
2: Great question, Neil. I think in the modern world nowadays, more people live in cities than ever before. So at the end of the day, we will only want to cherish and conserve something if we like them, if we love them, if we have a positive experience with them. So as Neil very, you know, aptly put it, if you've grown up all your life, you've never had any positive interaction with wildlife, and then someone told you that, you know, we're losing a large number of them, we need to conserve them, preserve them, you'll be, why do I want to do that? So what modern ethical accredited zoos are doing, like Mandai, when I say that, it means that zoos that hold a very, very high ethical standard, that provide great welfare for the animals in our care. And on top of that, we contribute and in fact have high impact on preserving wildlife in the wild. Then what we do, modern zoos like us do, is to provide this positive experience to visitors that otherwise would not have any close contact with wildlife. And quite often people who would criticize against us would say that, well, there are good books, there are great documentary. It's different. What we actually provide is this deep appreciation that, you know, when we talk about wildlife, these are individual living animals, these are sentient beings, that you feel this emotional connection with them.
0: Yeah.
2: And actually, that's what we need to achieve. Not just understanding the concept at the intellectual level, but this emotional connection, this compassion, this sense that, you know, I need to care for and protect the animals, a sentient being.
0: Well, I will say that I think that we can agree that Singaporeans in general do love and appreciate animals. I was just at Mandai with my boys a couple of weeks ago, and it was packed. I know it's during school holidays, but we know that people are interested in going to see and get to know different animals. And beyond the zoo, you know, we love otters, we love hornbills, and the critically endangered hawksbill turtle that was spotted at East Coast Park. That was front page news. People really cared about that.

0: But what are some of the conservation efforts happening behind the scenes at Mandai that most visitors may not realize are even taking place?
1: Okay, so one of the things that our vets do a lot is to the treatment, rehabilitation of many of the injured display wildlife that happens in our small country. So you'd expect that when we live so close to the animals, which is provide great experience, some of them will get the short end of it, like, you know, when they cross the road, they get run over, and then they lost their home when, you know, we start encroaching in their area. So when that happens, the animals, more than 1,000 a year, they will come to our vets, and the great news is that we will treat them. Some of them are more serious, some of them are less serious. The bulk of them actually get to be released back into the wild and have a second chance to have a go at it, and, you know, making their permanent home in our country. So that's one of the things that we do: rescue, treatment, and rehabilitation. The other thing that we do, and that is the impact then goes beyond just Singapore, is that some of the species that we keep and breed under our care, and then when the numbers are doing well, we actually repatriate them back to the country of the origin. So we've sent quite a few species, Negros Bleeding Heart, back to the country of the Philippines so that they can continue breeding them. And when the time is right, when their native habitat is well protected, they can be released back into the wild. We also have this Roti Island snake-necked turtle from a small island in Indonesia. It's actually gone extinct in the wild, and we work together with other zoos. We continue to breed them and then send them back to this little island and can be released back into the wild. So these are some of the things that we do.
2: Tech Chong asks, good morning, Neil and Audrey. It is good to have all our nature attractions and combining them into one place at Mandai. But how do you keep all the animals within the boundaries of the park? And two, how do you prevent harm coming to animals? It's a good question.
1: It is a good question. What we're trying to do is that we're trying to create this illusion of nature. But so what we are doing is we are a wildlife attraction, and that is the trick that we've learned. And some of the older listeners may recall that Singapore Zoo's tagline used to be called the open zoo.
2: Yes.
1: Meaning that when you go there, it appears to be without barrier. The animals appear to be free to roam around. But actually, there are barriers. We've just designed them such that, you know, for the safety of the animals themselves, as well as for the safety of our visitors, that the animals have certain confined area where they can interact with compatible species, and then predators, the animals that eat other animals, are kept separate from the herbivores and whatnot. So we apply that technique so that, you know, to ensure the animals are safe. And of course, our vets, our keepers are there to provide all the daily care for the animals. So the visitors, especially for the newer parks, the Rainforest Wild Adventure, we bring that concept of the wilderness of the experience, like you're going to a national park, even further. So for those newer parks, visitors will have to be more patient, more like an explorer, as if you go into a national park, and not as much like a Singapore Zoo where you're likely to see the animals very quickly. You need to be a little bit more patient and say, where are the animals? And they may be behind the trees. The exhibits there are much bigger. The habitat there are much bigger for the animals. They have more the chance of a roam. And that is the whole point. What we want the visitors to, you know, do a bit of more of a trekking, go off the beaten track.
2: Good.
1: And be patient and watch out for the animals. And that wildlife experience, we think that is much more rewarding.
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Then take a breather with Live Well with Michelle. 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

0: Ride my bicycle.
1: Wow, what a cover. I usually, you know, picture and I hear Freddie Mercury belting it out that he wants to ride his bike. And so does Neil. But we want to hear from you. How do you feel when you see cyclists on the road? As a driver, I do get a little scared. And the question today on Singapore Unfiltered is, are cyclists becoming a problem here in Singapore? Every week, we see another headline involving cyclists and road users. People write in to stomp all the time, maybe provide some dash cam video of a very near miss, you know, and we see this all the time. And Neil, as a cyclist, how does this make you feel?
2: I have mixed emotions on this because it's like West Ham supporters. Just because I am one doesn't mean I can't be embarrassed by their behavior.
1: Okay.
2: I could say that about England fans generally. Just because I am one doesn't mean I can't be embarrassed by their behavior. Last week, a group of cyclists went viral again after they were seen riding on a road I use frequently, the Tanah Merah Coast Road, which is a fantastic road for cyclists because it's one of the few long stretches we have out near the new Terminal 5 that's being constructed, where you have wide cycling lanes on both sides of what is a largely empty road anyway. It's just a few dusty trucks going up and down, a few boy racers in their BMWs. But apart from that, it's mostly empty. And still, these cyclists went viral because they were still riding in the actual road with an empty cycling lane beside them. Unused.
1: Yeah.
2: And the drivers were sending in photos and videos of these guys saying, why? You have a designated cycling lane. It's built for you with taxpayer dollars. And I, as a cyclist, that's me now talking, Neil Humphreys.
1: Yes.
2: I completely agree with the drivers. You have a designated cycling lane paid for by us, the taxpayers. Why aren't you using it? And then on June the 13th, there were nine. Count them. Nine. Cyclists who were seen not using the designated cycling lane in Sentosa, with one of them narrowly missing a vehicle. Nine of them. So the question we're asking today, as Audrey said, are cyclists becoming a problem in Singapore? Stanley is going in early and he's going in hard.
1: Ooh.
2: Like a two-footed tackle. Stanley says, yes, yes, yes, I am very stressed by cyclists on the road. Two Sundays ago, I had a bit of a 2+2 incident, right? Two cycling incidents and two driving incidents on the same day on my same cycling ride. Number one, the usual. Cyclists going through red lights. Why do they keep doing this? I'm talking about cyclists on the road, not on pavements.
1: Yeah.
2: They're on the road. They're going straight through straight through the red light. Yet again, like a West Ham fan, you're giving all of us a bad name.
1: Yep.
2: You're giving all of us a bad name. I saw that. The second one, one bicycle almost clipped a bus. And full disclosure, it was me.
1: It was you?
2: It was me.
1: Well, I'm glad the bus didn't win. You seem okay.
2: That was a genuine mistake. So this is where I'm trying to be balanced and nuanced. I was pulling out of a slip road into Loyang, which is pretty much a mess at the moment because of the construction for the new MRT line. So the road is a mess. I saw the bus. Don't get me wrong. I saw the bus. But this is where we both did the wrong thing. We both overthought the situation. Because I saw this bus going quite fast, so I anticipated his speed. And as he passed me, I started to edge out. Because when you're on a bike, it takes you a few seconds to get the pedals moving and everything else. I didn't anticipate he was going to slow down so much. He thought I was going to go out in front of him. I was going behind him, which I should have done. So he slowed down so much that as I got a bit of momentum, my peripheral vision, I saw the bus hadn't cleared me yet. And I almost clipped the back of the bus and I managed to swerve and I bumped up the curb and I missed him. So that was one of those rare ones where it's a bit 50-50. I'm trying to let him pass. He's slowing down to let me out. I didn't know he was going to do that. I almost clipped him.
1: Well, we're glad that you're here with us, Neil.
2: Same trip. I said there was two car ones, right?
1: Yes.
2: Both the same thing. Loyang Road, heading up towards Changi Village. The road is empty. It's a two-lane road. The road is empty and two cars go by me so close that the wind of the car makes me wobble. When the lane beside them is empty, guys, you can just pull over and overtake me. It's no problem. One was a taxi, one was a regular car. So that was just one cycling ride. Two incidents, cyclists through a red light, I almost clipped a bus, and two cars almost clipped me. Where does the problem lie? Is it with the cyclist? Is it with the car? Are the roads too narrow? Or are we just a built-up city that can't accommodate so many cyclists on the road?
1: Yeah, well, I can only speak from the driver's point of view, and I have to say, every time I see a cyclist, I just experience panic. Not panic, but fear, because I know that if anything bad happens, it's metal to flesh. It's not whether or not he's wrong or I'm wrong.
2: Same with the motorbikes.
1: Yes. Yeah. Something bad's going to happen, and that's not what I want. So usually I just immediately go as far away as possible. I would filter over different lanes if there's space, or if they're in front of me, I would just wait and actually hang out behind the cyclist until he gives me enough room to turn. But we're hearing from so many of you. We do want to bring in, of course, Maureen Au, our fellow contributor, and also, of course, a contributor for Stomp, and also known as Miss Tam Chiao. Good morning, Maureen.
0: Good morning, guys. Yes. Oh, raining morning.
2: How does it feel, Maureen, being the number one food blogger joining the number one talkback radio show in Singapore, Miss Tam Chiao? How does it feel?
0: Honored. Are you guys honored?
1: Very.
2: We are. Hey, very. I went to your coffee shop in North Shore just to support you. Let's not forget that. Right, so you are involved. Yeah, I cycled there, yes.
0: Oh.
2: You're involved with coffee shops. You're involved with Stomp. You're a prominent blogger around town. What are your views and experiences with cyclists?
0: Okay, same as Audrey. Yeah. I think I feel scared too as a driver. And a lot of us, we see that dedicated cycling lanes are something it's separated and for the cyclists, right? So a lot of people online, they will be complaining like, oh, why did they build the cycling lane in the first place when the cyclists don't use them? But I feel that sometimes we don't really see the full picture.
2: Mm.
0: The cycling lane might be dirty, full of stones, full of debris, and it might not be safe for the cyclists.
2: Very perceptive, Maureen. That's actually true. So to give both sides, I do use the cycling lane when I get out to Tanamira, but you are absolutely correct. It's not a nice place to cycle because it's a lot of dust and debris from the trucks, the sand trucks, the concrete trucks who are building the Terminal 5, right? So there is a lot of rubbish on those lanes because what happens is when the big tipper trucks come out of their construction sites and make a left or make a right, some of it spills over. So even I, when I pass traffic lights, I'll come out of the cycling lane. Bear in mind the roads are empty on a Sunday morning. I'll come out of the cycling lane because that's where all the little stones and chippings and pebbles are.
0: That's right.
2: Because the trucks have come out into that lane. Then I go back into the cycling lane. But what I don't understand is when the cyclists stay in the road for the whole... That road runs for like 15 kilometers. I've done it. It's a long, straight, boring road along Tanamira. It's perfect for long distance cycling. So I don't understand why they don't go back into the cycling lane once they've cleared the debris. Not surprisingly, you are fired up about cyclists in Singapore.
1: Yes, we're hearing from a lot of you. Lewis, good morning. Thanks for joining us. And he says, good morning, guys. I'm a cyclist myself, and I agree that some cyclists are getting out of hand. Some seem to treat cycling on the road as a privilege rather than a responsibility. When the roads get busier, you can still see some cyclists riding abreast. I know cyclists have certain rights on the road, but we also need to be considerate and use some common sense. We are also hearing from people and getting videos as well. Eddie sending one in, and he says it is very dangerous for them and others if they don't keep themselves in their riding lanes.
2: And he sent us, thank you, Eddie. He's actually sent us this video. And yes, I can only concur with everything Eddie has said. Mm-hmm. This is when cyclists don't help themselves. I'm looking at this video that Eddie has sent into the station. The road is mostly empty. There's plenty of space for everybody to pass, but this cyclist is so far over, and there's no need for the cyclist to be so far over. And I say this as a cyclist, and Eddie says, please, cyclists, stay in your Lane. He also says, you guys are great. So that's why I give Eddie a double shout.
1: Thanks so much, Eddie. And we are hearing from David as well. And this one is actually for Neil, because Neil has talked about this before. He says, good morning, guys. I'm David. When cyclists don their tight suits, they become Olympic medalists, egotistic, and expect motorists to give way to them. Let's talk about this.
2: Here we go.
1: Let's talk about the outfits.
2: Yes, David, this is why we have the best listeners. I've written about it. I've castigated them. The Lycra gangs of Singapore drive me up the wall. And I say this as a cyclist. They don the Lycra. They look like the last boiled chicken hanging in the shop window. All of them.
1: It's not some of them.
2: It is not a flattering look, right? But fine, good for you. You're spending your Saturday mornings, Sunday mornings cycling. That's not the issue. The issue, as David points out, is something happens to these guys. As soon as they don the skin-tight Lycra, they are not cycling on the park connectors of Sengkang anymore. They are climbing the Pyrenees of the Tour de France. They are leading the peloton
1: in the Tour de France.
2: They are Lance Armstrong. Guys, you're not Lance Armstrong. You're just overtaking some uncle in Pongal. It's not the same thing. Relax a little bit. But they do the whole thing. They cycle in groups, and they do this thing that's called, oh, you must forgive my Tour de France ignorance. I think it's called drafting, if I'm not wrong. I need to double check that. But well, basically, someone will lead the group, and the others will go behind them because of the wind resistance. They are blocking the wind for the rest of their gang. It's called drafting, right? They use it in the Tour de France. Now, that's different in the Tour de France when you're cycling hundreds and hundreds of kilometres. All you're doing here is just cycling past an HDB estate and passing fair price. But they will overtake each other, and then he'll draft for the others. So he'll do the wind resistance, and then someone else will overtake and he'll do the wind resistance. And they're taking it so seriously.
1: Yeah.
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1: All right. You might have heard this in your inner dialogue. You're thinking, I've met the basic retirement sum. I have some additional money. Should I use it to achieve higher retirement sum and receive higher CPF life payouts? So should I put more of my CPF towards the ceiling for greater CPF life payouts later? Or should you allocate it differently? That was a dilemma recently put to our guest. And he said this is an issue that, you know, worries him in terms of, the title of his article, The Retirement Advice That Worries Me the Most. And, you know, Christopher Tan talked about how if there's one area of financial planning that worries him at a time when, you know, social media is so full of influences, right? Promising financial freedom, early retirement, million-dollar portfolios. Many Singaporeans seem to be engaged with retirement planning, but perhaps the advice that people are receiving may actually be setting them up for disappointment or even financial hardship later in life. So today I'd like to unpack what concerns Chris the most and where investors may be getting their retirement plan entirely wrong, and how, listeners, you can separate good advice from potentially costly misconceptions. Christopher Tan is CEO of Provident. Good morning, Chris.
2: Hi, good morning, Michelle.
1: I must say, your article is really making the rounds. Huh? Lots of people are talking about it.
2: I didn't expect it to actually happen that way. I think it's probably because actually Madam Ho Ching shared the article.
1: Oh, I see.
2: Yeah, on her own Facebook. So I guess maybe even the people in the civil service, they are looking at it because she shared it. I mean, I don't know. That's my guess.
1: It's another Chris Tan greatest hits. It makes it to the list.
2: I don't know whether to be happy or not, honestly. I really didn't expect it to. I mean, I just really wanted to write the article to sort of like cause, or rather create awareness amongst consumers. Yeah, but it's good. I mean, it's good that more and more people are hearing about this.
1: I think so. Because, you know, the moment somebody turns 50, they can, on their DBS accounts or POSB accounts, add their assets to their, quite easily, right, to their accounts, and then look at the payouts, the actual payouts that they will get. So more and more people are becoming aware of CPF life and what that would mean.
2: That's right.
1: But in this particular article, you highlighted that somebody you knew was given advice to invest in an ILP rather than put more money into her CPF retirement account. In fact, you too had a personal encounter with someone who tried to sell you an ILP. I don't know why anybody would try to sell you anything, Chris. can you tell us a little bit more about the encounters that precipitated this article?
2: Yes, so it's a common friend of my deputy CEO and I, and she approached my deputy CEO to check on a proposal from an FA rep. So she's about to turn 55 years old, not very investment savvy, not an affluent individual. And because I know her and I've done actually some simple advice for her, I know that most of her retirement funds are in her CPF accounts, right? And so the proposal is this, that instead of setting aside the full retirement sum, which is $220,400 this year in her RA, she was asked to do a property pledge and set aside the basic retirement sum, which is, as we know, half of the FRS. And that means only setting aside $110,200 in her retirement account and then use the remaining $110,200 to buy an ILP over three tranches. And I saw the sales material that was given to her, and it seems that the FA rep used the historical returns of the two underlying funds in the ILP, which were between about 8.19% and 12.34%. It's an annualized return over the last 10 years, right, to project two outcomes. And that first outcome is that it was told to her that at her age 65, she can either withdraw $221,947 or at the time choose to receive $1,202 per month as dividends for life. So the word dividends for life was on the sales material. And then the sales material compared the two options she has. One, just set aside the full retirement sum at 55, like all of us will do, right? And then at 65 years old, get $1,640 per month. And at her age 80, the sales material said no bequest. Or second option, set aside the basic retirement sum then buy the ILP to get 2161 per month. So notice it's higher than the 1640 if she would have set aside the full retirement sum, right?
1: Mm.
2: Yeah. And from age 65, she'll get 2161, so it's higher. And if she passed on, a 200,000 bequest upon her demise. And it was shown on the sales material that there is a capital guarantee upon death. And the sales material then ended with the BRS plus the ILP option as the recommended one because she will get a higher payout and leave a legacy. So that was what actually happened. And actually, I got quite upset and got me worried. And we quickly got back to her and said, please don't do that because it's not exactly what is shown on the sales material. Right. So that's anyway, that was what happened. And I decided to write an article to let people know that it's not about the ILP. Although you know that I'm not a big fan of ILP, but this is not really about ILP. This is really about misrepresentation.
1: Right. So it's how the marketing material was comparing CPF Life to its own product that it wanted to sell in terms of how it was incentivized to persuade more people to set aside funds that would otherwise have gone to CPF Life, perhaps, to this product. Is that it?
2: Yeah, so it's like me coming to you and say, Michelle, you know, don't set aside full retirement sum. Just set aside basic retirement sum, right? Half of it, and the other half, come, let's go and buy an investment product.
1: Mm.
2: I mean, it can be any investment product. It doesn't have to be an ILP. And then I will do some projection on the investment product and say, look, if you do that, your overall return will be higher, your income will be higher. You know, but you know and I know that the investment part has its risk and nothing is guaranteed. The income is not guaranteed. The capital is not guaranteed, you know. So I think that's the part that I worry about because people will think that, oh, yeah, actually it's better, right? I mean, just set aside BRS and invest the rest. But it's wrong to compare something like a government-backed annuity to a market-based investment product.
1: Okay. So you take issue critically with the basis of the comparisons, like apple versus an orange.
2: Yes, and then giving that perception that you will be better off. And I think it's quite dangerous because 10 years later, if the market is not doing as well, then it's a bit too late for this person, right? I mean, he has invested already. It'll be too late and hopefully the investment will continue, I mean, do well. I mean, otherwise this guy is really in trouble and especially for this common friend of ours, most of her retirement funds is actually in CPM. So she has nothing to fall back on to, right? So I think it's quite dangerous advice to give.
1: What do you make of the argument that, Chris, it's my CPF. I worked hard for this money. Of course I want my money to work as hard as possible for me. And if it means taking risks to allow for higher income, then what's wrong with that?
2: No, nothing wrong at all. I think if it's true that it is your money and if you choose to take that risk, I think it's perfectly fine. But I think I take issue here because the sales material is not correct, right? I think if you want to take, you want to make a decision, I think you must make your decision as a consumer based on factual information, right? But if it's not factual, if it's a misrepresentation, if it's a false promise, then you may make a decision thinking that, look, I'm going to get this money. But when 10 years later, when you are 65 years old, then you don't get that kind of return and you may even lose money. Then you're in trouble. But if you know, if the declaration is fully made, you know you're taking a risk, you can lose money, you know nothing is guaranteed, and you say, nope, let me do it, then it's really your choice. You are right. It's your money. It's your choice.
1: Do you think these sort of products, instead of saying, you know, you could get up to 6% or 8%, there should be a range of you could get between 0% and 8%?
2: Well, I think for a standard ILP, right? I mean, MAS has determined the standard in a way projection, right? And I stand to be corrected. If I'm not wrong, it's between 4% to 8%. You cannot project anything beyond that, right? Now, I mean, yes, it can be 0%, but imagine you put 0% on a sales.
1: But that's the point, isn't it? That your investment in the open market could end up not getting you anything at all.
2: Yeah, I think in most of this product, I mean, it would be important, and I think it's there to say that there is no guarantee you can lose your capital. I mean, that's more than 0%. It's a negative return outcome, right?
1: Exactly.
2: I think it's there, but I think the benefit illustration is always there to tell the potential buyer that, okay, look, if the return is 4, if the return is 8, but it's not guaranteed. But in this case, I think what the FA rep did was not to use the ILP projection, but to use the two unit trust, the underlying two unit trust wrapped by the ILP, the past 10 years return, right? And we all know that the last 10 years, it has been a good decade of equity returns, right? And so the return looks very interesting, but we always say that your past performance is not an indicator of future expectation, right? And I'm just worried that in 10 years' time, the two underlying funds or whatever underlying funds is not doing as well, then this person gets hit.
1: Okay, so you're concerned about illustrations and the projections and the faith investors place in these projected returns.
2: Yeah, and what you said earlier on, it is comparing a market-based product with a government-backed insurance annuity is wrong, right? So I think that's my issue. It's not about an ILP this time around. I mean, it can be an ETF, it can be a low-cost index fund, it can be something that I like, but look, you can't just compare it with a CPF life annuity and then don't tell the potential consumer that the difference is there's no guarantee. All these are historical. I think we need to be very transparent and tell the client exactly what he's in for.
1: Okay, how prevalent do you think is this issue of people looking at the projections and putting a lot of faith in these products because of the projections?
2: Yeah, I mean, I really have no hard data, right? I mean, there's nothing out there that I can check, like, oh, 20% of the people that have been sold investment product, it's been told these things. So I don't have hard data. But what happened was that after I wrote the article and then I shared it on my social media, based on the feedback, people who commented on my social media, it seems like it is quite prevalent. Some of my clients, after they read the article, told me that they have been asked to do the same thing. Mm. Some of my commentators on my social media also said they have been approached to do the same thing. And usually the target audience seems to be usually the more senior ones. I mean, obviously, right? Because these are the people that are reaching 55, right? Mm-hmm. And in fact, one of the commentators on my LinkedIn said that one rep even called him and pretended to be a CPF officer.
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Start your day with the stories, conversations, and voices that matter on Let's Talk Singapore with Neil Humphreys and Audrey Seek. 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Then take a breather with Live Well with Michelle. 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
1: Money FM 89.3, and welcome to Viewpoint, where we get to the heart of the stories shaping how we live and work. I'm Lynn Lee. Now, headphones. I'm sure every one of you have a pair. They've become a pretty normal part of office life. Most people wear them to focus, block out the noise, get through the day. But that same signal doesn't always land the way it's intended. To you, it might mean concentration. To someone else, it might look like you're switched off. And that raises a question many workplaces haven't really resolved. Are you being productive or just appearing unavailable? Joining me today is Michael Scherer, Professor of Organizational Behavior and Human Resources at Singapore Management University. Prof, welcome.
2: Hi, Lindley. Thanks so much for having me.
1: Now, let's start with how we got here. Headphones used to be, you know, occasional. Now they're almost default in some offices. What changed?
2: Well, a couple of things, actually. So on the one hand, obviously, we have kind of the technological and fashion aspect, right? Headphones have become better. It's more enjoyable to listen to music using them. They've become a bit of a fashion statement. Apple and other manufacturers have done a pretty good job convincing us that it's cool to wear them all day long. But probably more pertinent to the current question, we've also seen changes in work and how we do work, right? Today's work requires a lot of deep concentration. We do a lot of writing, analysis, problem solving, and things like that. And at the same time, because of technology and the way we do work these days, there's also more distractions than ever. A lot of companies have open offices where there's a lot of noise, people talking, meetings, and so on. We have multiple devices, messaging apps, and so forth. So we get constant notifications. And that just makes it hard for people to focus on what they're actually supposed to do, which is their work, right? So headphones kind of come in handy here, and they help workers to control their environment. They block out the noise. They kind of help you regulate your mood. They help you stay focused. And I would say for most, probably at work, headphones, they're not necessarily for entertainment. They're more of a productivity tool. You can think of headphones as kind of the modern office door, right? As the actual office doors come down, people erect new ones. And that's kind of where headphones come into play.
1: Yeah, people do wear headphones to focus. That's the intent. But your research shows that that's not always how it's perceived. Why is there such a gap?
2: Yeah, that's a good question. It's really interesting because actually, if you just wear headphones like that, people don't necessarily know why you're doing it, right? You might have an idea, you might wear them because it helps you focus, but other people can just infer it, right? So they make up their own story. And our research shows that likely it's going to be one of two stories. One story is, well, you're wearing them to focus for productivity purposes. The other story that's maybe a bit more unfortunate is they might be thinking, well, you know, you're kind of tuning out from work. So you're having fun, you're listening to music for leisure purposes and so forth. And that's kind of when the problem comes in, because those interpretations that people come up with when they see you wearing headphones, they then influence how you're perceived in terms of how engaged are you at work, how much effort do you put in, and that then influences how people ultimately treat you. So we don't necessarily judge the headphones themselves. People judge the kind of the story they tell themselves about why you're wearing the headphones. And that's often unclear unless you make it very explicit.
1: Interesting, because that same behavior is being read in completely different ways depending on the observer, the person watching you or looking at you. And most of the time, we don't actually know what someone is doing behind a screen, yet we still make those calls. What's driving that?
2: Yeah, so that's a good question. Somebody think you're, you know, using headphones for leisure or productivity purposes. And that could be different things. It could be things you say, you know, things like, oh, I'm focusing, or maybe if you give no explanation, people might guess. It could be body language. Mm-hmm. So how focused or engaged do you sit at your desk? Are you kind of like singing along or vibing? It could be the context, right, in which you're doing your work in. Are you more of a kind of an independent solo worker, then maybe headphones are, you know, it's clear that you're using them to focus. But maybe if you're in a more collaborative setting, people might have a different understanding. And obviously, there's also, you know, workplace norms and things like that, where kind of people have some notions about how people are supposed to interact. Mm. And then if you deviate from that norm, they might make up their own story as well. It's a complex kind of set of processes that ultimately determine how people judge you, particularly when it comes to wearing headphones.
1: Hmm. If people know they're being judged that way, does work then start to shift a bit from just doing the job to also having to manage how it looks?
2: Yeah. So, I mean, that's been a, you know, decade-old question. Is work becoming more performative in that sense? Are we managing impressions or actually getting work done? And my sense is that it doesn't necessarily have changed all that drastically. It's just the kind of work where impression management is important has increased over the years, right? Particularly here in Singapore, we do a lot of knowledge work. White collar jobs are quite popular. In those kind of jobs, often it's not just one thing you can look at that determines your performance, right? Obviously, if you're a salesperson, your sales are what matters. But in many other jobs, it's a complex set of dimensions that ultimately determine your performance that other people, especially your supervisor, judge you on. And when it becomes more complex, often those who evaluate your performance, they then rely on visible cues, right? So whatever they can see, because performance or the output itself is often a bit lagging and it's harder to observe in many cases. So they use proxies, like how responsive are you, how available you are, how many hours do you spend at the office, things like that. And that's exactly then where wearing headphones can pose a danger, right? Because it might make people think, well, you're not really engaged and focused on your work.
1: Right. Prof, your findings suggest people perceived as tuned out receive less support, even things like being left out or overlooked. How quickly does that start to have real impact?
2: What we did look at is when you're wearing headphones, people make one of those two different judgments. Are you focusing or are you, you know, engaging in leisure activities? And when they assume you're engaging in leisure activities, then kind of the perception is about the same as if we were wearing no headphones at all. But if they do think you're kind of tuning out, as you said, then they might penalize you in that they, you know, offer maybe less support when you ask for help. They show more subtle signs of incivility, like small microaggressions or, you know, kind of working against you in small ways here and there. They might collaborate with you less. Now, our research didn't go beyond that, but there's other research showing that the amount of support you get and the extent to which people want to collaborate with you have long-term effects on, you know, career opportunities, whether you're included in initiatives and projects, and how your career might progress over time, right? Now, obviously, that's, you know, speculation to some extent, since we didn't test that directly, but there's well-established relationships between all these perceptions for sure, right? So it is important for people to kind of manage their perception and just be aware of the potential downside risk when they're wearing headphones or do comparable things.
1: Oh, and just to end on this, I want to bring it back home to Singapore. In this region, in Singapore, have we underestimated how valuable uninterrupted focus really is?
2: Maybe to some extent. I think especially with the trend towards open offices and being constantly available and, you know, kind of moving from email to Microsoft Teams and other messaging apps, that the interactions become more fast-paced, the availability is expected to a stronger degree. So it kind of makes it harder to focus just the way we do work these days. And that might also shift the expectations, right? And ultimately, we might underestimate, as you said, the extent to which focused work is actually important. So, you know, if you ask me, what would you recommend? Well, for the individual employees who want to, you know, shut off and wear headphones to get stuff done, it's important that they communicate what they're doing, right? Maybe in the shared calendar, put in a block focus work or put a sign on your desk that says, you know, I'm in deep work or something like that. And then for organizations and leaders in particular, it's important to develop, you know, assessment frameworks that are more outcome focused rather than just kind of proxy signal focus, and then also normalizing the idea that focus work is actually often needed and valuable, right? Maybe have certain days or parts of the days where no meetings and no communication happens so that people can get their actual work done and then, you know, move the rest of the interaction into other parts of the day or weeks, just to kind of have the right expectation and give everybody a chance to focus when it really matters.
1: Michael, thank you so much for sharing your perspectives with us today.
2: Thank you, Lindley, for having me. Also, just a quick shout out to my collaborators, Trevor and Oz, who helped a lot with this research, and to my family in Switzerland who are probably listening, and also Althea, who encouraged me to do this interview in the first place.
1: Wonderful. We've been speaking to Michael Scherer, Professor of Organizational Behavior and Human Resources at the Singapore Management University. This has been Viewpoint. I'm Lindley.
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0: 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When the headlines move fast, we slow them down. 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
1: Welcome to The Big Story. I'm Hung Bin Jung. Motorists are finally getting some relief at the pumps. Major fuel retailers have cut petrol prices in recent days, bringing the price of 95-octane petrol down to $3.42 per liter across the board. The move comes as global oil prices retreat sharply, with Brent crude falling nearly 20% from its recent highs, following signs that tensions between the U.S. and Iran may be easing. But while drivers may be paying less to fill up their tanks, fuel prices remain well above levels seen before the Middle East conflict disrupted global energy markets. At the same time, households are still being warned that electricity bills could face further upside pressure. So is this the start of a broader easing in costs, or simply a temporary reprieve? And what does the latest drop in petrol prices tell us about where inflation, energy costs, and the cost of living are headed next? Joining us today to share more is Terence Fan, Assistant Professor of Strategic Management and Entrepreneurship at Singapore Management University. Hi, Professor. Welcome to the show.
2: Hi. Thank you for inviting me.
1: Thank you so much for joining us. Well, Professor, the 95-octane petrol now costs $3.42 a liter across Caltex, Esso, Shell, Sinopec, and SPC after major operators cut prices by 4 cents. So are motorists finally seeing some relief at petrol stations? How significant is this latest drop in prices?
2: That's a good point that you pointed out. And it's very important you highlight the two decimal places here, because the actual change in reduction actually takes place in the last decimal place for many of these prices. And if you compare the drop to the price before the drop, or even after the drop, we are talking about maybe one plus a little bit percent. So it's respite, definitely. I don't think motorists will complain about the drop, but the drop is really a small amount in terms of the significant increase that we've seen over the past, you know, however many months, you know, it's been now. So yes, it's a respite, but I don't think it's so meaningful that it's going to change the behavior and make people feel like they were before, you know, this whole Iran thing started. So yes, it's a respite, but it's not going to really meaningfully translate to much. And I think people are hoping to have an even bigger respite once the strait is opened.
1: Right. Well, you mentioned there that it's not that meaningful. So are we nowhere close to pre-conflict fuel prices? Are motorists still paying a substantial premium at the moment?
2: Yes, it's actually the case. And if you look at the crude oil prices, it's, you know, the prices have been more volatile. So whenever we hear that, you know, a deal is going to be signed, then immediately there's a bigger drop. But when it comes to the refined products that people get at the petrol stations, A, there's a bit of a lag, and B, because the cost is not just about the crude prices, you know, there are other processing and delivery costs as well. So you see the changes are actually more muted. And some of other people have pointed out that, you know, some of the petrol stations are not operated by completely vertically integrated companies. So they may also have to source their raw materials and so on from other places. And even for the vertically integrated companies, they also charge, or they should charge, at least market prices. So there's a lag in how the drop in the crude oil prices translates to the actual prices people get at the petrol stations. And as a result, we're not seeing that big of a drop. And in fact, because, you know, deals were supposed to be signed and they're still not signed, you know, this was like a couple of weeks ago, and then now they're still not signed. So I think that, you know, we're kind of in between sort of optimism that, okay, things are going to be open up and so on, and sort of like, hey, we're not really there yet. You know, right. So I think that we're going to see a little bit of whipsawing or flip flopping, you know, as we go along.
1: Okay. I mean, you talked about how, you know, even Brent crude prices are volatile at the moment. So what would really need to happen for petrol prices to kind of return to where they were before the conflict escalated?
2: Well, because the strait, as we all know, the Strait of Hormuz is a very important strait. It counts for about one fifth of the world's crude oil movement. So until it actually opens up meaningfully, we're probably not going to go anywhere near where things were before. Now, we've been very lucky that even though prices have gone up, they haven't gone up to kind of stratospheric levels. For example, crude oil prices have not gone beyond 150 or 180. It's been a hundred, low hundreds. So if you think about the prices we've experienced in the past, the last time probably we're like in the early or mid 2000s, if you account for inflation, it's actually a little bit not as bad as things were back then. But of course, we are impacting more people. And somehow we are using energy in a way that has become more essential in many different parts of our lives. It's not just us taking transport. It's us using our computers, asking our AI friends to do some work for us. All of that actually takes energy. So, there's a lot more invisible things that kind of seep into our lives. And that's why we kind of feel like, hey, everything is going up. So I think that might be a reason why the impact seemed a little bit more, all-encompassing than before.
1: Definitely. I mean, as you mentioned, this also comes as Brent crude has fallen nearly 20% in 2 weeks following signs of easing tensions between the US and Iran. But how quickly then do global oil price movements usually filter through to Singapore petrol prices?
2: That's a good question. It depends on all variables. And some people have pointed out that at the retail level, prices tend to go up a little bit faster whenever things are like, hey, when the supply, may be impacted. But the prices tend to come down a little bit more slowly, even when things get started. I think there's a little bit of a conservatism among the retail business. And then they want to be sure because when they sell you a unit of petrol products, they want to make sure that they're able to source that unit of products in the near future at the same or lower prices. Otherwise, they will be like, hey, I should be charging you more. So I think there's a little bit of conservatism there built in. And so that's why we're seeing some, stickier movements when it comes to the retail prices coming down. But hopefully, we will get another announcement or not from the important players in this conflict. And then, that may get us into a little bit of an optimism, a spin, and hopefully that will drive prices down a little bit more.
1: Hopefully, right? Well, then, how vulnerable are current oil prices to another flare-up in the region, though?
2: That's a very good point because so far it's not clear if either the US or Iran is keen on, doing another rounds of these major attacks. But there may be some small kind of token action. It's like, hey, I really mean it. You really have to sign. And so there may be some small conflicts. And it's also not clear whether the Lebanon part of this conflict is going to be completely under control. It seems like, some other actors are more interested in, going about in certain ways. But I think all parties are kind of at a position where A, Iran doesn't feel like the urge of doing anything quick. And the US isn't, in any hurry to, pound Iran any more. So then I think realistically, we're probably going to see this situation under control. It seems like, some other actors are more

0: motivation for at least one party to at least voice out these things. And hopefully these announcements, whether substantiated or not, will it be enough to at least temporarily push the crude oil prices down and therefore putting a lid on increases on the retail prices of these petroleum products?
1: Definitely. Well, if tensions continue to cool here, how much further room is there for petrol prices to fall? I mean, what oil price range would be needed for or before Singapore motorists see noticeably cheaper fuel?
0: I think the question is we really need to get the strait open more meaningfully. In the last, I think maybe 2 weeks ago, a week or two ago, there were some movements going. So there suddenly there were, a little bit, a few more oil tankers and ships coming through, being let through the straits, as there was in the last round, the latest round of optimism in terms of how the deals are going to be signed. But that sort of quickly slowed back to a trickle. So I don't think that's gonna change. And because we have sort of been in this position and drawing down a lot of the inventory, pre-existing inventory until now. So I think some analysts are saying we are getting closer and closer to a point, maybe towards the third quarter of this year at some point where the inventory in many certain parts of the world, at least, will be so low that if the situation is still not completely or significantly resolved, we may see a gradually or significantly elevated price increases at that point, because it's just that, at some point, there's a limited amount of quantity, and at some point, there's just not enough to go around. And maybe later this year, this could happen. But until now, I think the world has managed very well. And the periodic announcements of deals being imminent also helped curb price increases.
1: Well, then, if the current trend hold, where might fuel prices be by the end of the third quarter?
0: That's a very good question.
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1: Welcome to The Agenda. I'm Hung Bin Jong. Hiking is becoming an increasingly popular way for seniors to stay active, social, and connected to nature. From neighborhood parks to more challenging nature trails, many older adults are embracing the outdoors as part of a healthier lifestyle. But while hiking offers a range of health benefits, experts say there are risks that shouldn't be overlooked. In particular, the descent may pose a greater challenge than the climb itself, placing significant stress on the knees, ankles, and muscles responsible for balance and stability. So should seniors be encouraged to hit the trails? And are there circumstances where hiking may do more harm than good? Well, joining us right here today to share more is Dr. Zachary Chua, who's a consultant orthopedic surgeon from ACME Orthopedics. Hi, Dr. Chua. Welcome to the show.
2: Hello. Thank you for having me.
1: Thank you so much for joining us. Well, Dr. Chua, I just want to start off by asking you, why do you think more seniors are taking up hiking as a way to keep active?
2: I think we really saw the first big wave or explosion of hiking during COVID in the lockdown period where none of us could travel.
1: Right.
2: Hiking around Singapore was probably the only way to enjoy the outdoors. It was also a time where people used it to kind of be able to gather safely without being in each other's homes. And that's where I feel it's taken root and it's just grown from strength since then.
1: Right. I mean, it's good news to keep active, right? Especially for our seniors here. So how is hiking beneficial for our seniors? What other benefits does it bring aside from keeping their bodies fit and active?
2: Oh, there are a lot of benefits of hiking. Firstly, we talk about the cardiovascular benefit, just getting your heart rate up to that zone where you have, it's still able to have light conversation, but not where you're panting hard. Mm-hmm. And it's definitely a lot better than, say, just doing a normal stroll around the park. And there are also benefits in terms of hiking challenges your body to navigate terrain. So you activate certain parts of your lower limb muscles, such as your quads or your lower buttock muscles a bit more. That's also beneficial to seniors to combat sarcopenia as they get older and that muscle wasting sets in. The other aspect of hiking is, of course, the social aspect where you are enjoying the fresh air, nature, just the birds and, you know, the trees all around you, and having that time where you hike with company. Although I do know some people are solo hikers.
1: Yeah.
2: What I do notice when you're on the trails, say like the Bukit Timah Trail, a lot of the hiking is done in a social manner.
1: Definitely. I mean, it's a one big community, right? But is there a maximum age limit at which hiking becomes too risky for our seniors?
2: It's not so much the chronological age. I always tell my patients age is but a number. It's more of your own personal physical fitness.
1: Okay.
2: There's been a big paradigm shift. I think we have gone, our median lifespan is increasing, as you know. In Singapore, we are starting to hit medium lifespans, median lifespans of 83 to 84 years. And rather than go by just a number, I would ask the person to assess their own personal fitness. You have 60-year-olds that probably hike faster and are fitter than even I am. And really, it's just tailoring it to what your baseline that you have been doing. If you are generally an active person, you've already been brisk walking 5 times a day, 5 times a week, 5 kilometers each time, you shouldn't say, I can't hike anymore, I'm 80, but rather go by your personal fitness. And again, like I said, because of that paradigm shift of healthy aging, even the nature of patients that I see in clinic are also changing. Patients are more open to having surgery to regain their fitness rather than call it a day and say, oh, I'm 75, you know, I'll just sit at home and wait for my time to pass. So it's encouraging that we are seeing that change in mentality, although I do hope it will continue to grow as our population ages.
1: Right. You mentioned about the fitness age there. So when people kind of monitor their fitness age and how well fit they are, how do they tell when maybe they're not suitable for hiking trails?
2: Firstly, they have to make sure that they're not suffering from any major heart or lung disease. Mm-hmm. Generally, if you have a major heart or lung disease that is risky to have exertion to your heart or risky in terms of your very poor oxygenation, those are people with a background of chronic health problems, say like blood vessel that's clotted in the heart, heart failure, or some kind of obstructive lung disease. Those are the ones that probably have to take extra care. Mm-hmm. The rest, by and large, I always say that a good guide is that you're still able to carry on a like conversation and you're not huffing and puffing away. That's just a very easy guide to follow, that you're not overexerting yourself. And another very important thing with seniors, I think hiking around Singapore is generally very safe because we don't have issues of elevation. If you are doing hikes overseas, then especially for the senior person, having preparation, knowing the climate, knowing the altitude is very important. Otherwise, tragic things happen, like the recent person who passed away while hiking Bhutan, and that person wasn't very senior. In fact, it was a middle-aged person.
1: Right. Now, I believe for seniors who are already hiking or are keen on doing it, research suggests that going downhill can, you know, place significantly more stress on the body compared to going uphill, right? So what are the risks of going downhill for seniors?
2: You are exactly right. If I can describe it, it's very hard to put into words, but essentially when you're going uphill, mm-hmm. your legs are doing something called a concentric contraction. Mm. With each step that you take uphill, that when you push up, your muscles are contracting at the same time it is shortening. Whereas when you're going downhill, it is the opposite. It is eccentric contraction, where your muscles are contracting while they're lengthening. And it's that process of eccentric contraction that actually places a lot of stress on your certain parts of your knee, such as your patellofemoral joint, which is your kneecap joint. If you are an older person with already pre-existing kneecap or knee problems, that eccentric contraction going downhill can really cause quite a bit of discomfort, quite a bit of additional wear to your pre-existing cartilage problems, and actually lead to knee pain and swelling. Mm. A good way to mitigate that actually is to have the use of hiking poles.
1: Okay.
2: And make sure the poles are adjusted to the right height depending on each individual. And that transfers a good 20% of your weight away from your knees and onto the poles instead.
1: Okay. Well, I also want to bring up one point because my mother used to hike a lot, and she used to say that going downhill is bad for her knees. So what she would do is to walk the descent backwards. Is that a solution or is that a myth?
2: That is a solution.
1: Okay.
2: In fact, when trails are very steep, going backwards offers a person a little bit more stability. Mm. It's actually recommended when trails are very steep.
1: Okay.
2: Because the chance of, if you imagine in a very steep trail, if you fall going backwards, you fall forwards onto ground. But whereas if you were going down a very steep descent forwards, if you were to fall forwards, that would be quite disastrous in that sense.
1: Right.
2: However, it's not really a practical solution if the hike is a long period of descent. Maybe in the terms of your mother, she could seek some form of medical attention, whether there could be some form of, say, supplementation, some form of physiotherapy, or even joint injections that could improve the condition of her knees. Then she could enjoy her hiking all over again.
1: I see. Very interesting. Well, then what are some of the most common hiking injuries among seniors?
2: Knee injuries. Mm-hmm. So basically, some of them are overuse. It's a flare-up of their pre-existing wear and tear. Sometimes when the trails are slippery, then you get that rotational and also compression force that comes through your knee that causes meniscus tears. Mm-hmm. Other very common injuries that I do see are when, again, hiking trails that are more steep with more uneven ground lead to ankle sprains. And these kind of injuries they do accumulate over time. And a lot of seniors either brush them aside until they become worse, or they give up hiking altogether, which is quite sad because most of them can be treated somewhat, depending again on the person's age and lifestyle, with or without surgery.
1: Okay. Well, then can too much hiking cause more harm than good? Where do we draw the line between living an active lifestyle and endangering our health?
2: Again, everything in life, when there's too much, can cause harm.
1: Mm-hmm.
2: I would say in terms of the hikes are either too long or too often that you're starting to get joint swelling or joint pain that doesn't resolve after a day or so, that's probably a good sign to cut back, either in terms of trail time or cut back in terms of the intensity. Maybe pick trails that are less strenuous. A lot of trails overseas now are marked and also classified in terms of how strenuous the hike can be. And again, if it's a repetitive thing, you're getting it every time you hit the trail, although you only do it once a week, then maybe it's time to seek a bit of medical attention.
1: Okay, well, speaking of medical attentions here, are there any certain warning signs senior hikers should watch out for during their hikes that kind of indicate that they should either slow down or even call for assistance?
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I know exactly what I want to do. You and me, laid up next to a tree, in a place that seems oh so heavenly. Talking, laughing, playing. What's your favorite game, baby? 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

0: Yes, welcome to We Are Family, and today we're talking about our children. Now, Neil, I have a very personal question for you.
1: Yes.
0: When was the last time you were at a playground?
1: Last weekend.
0: I knew it. Just by yourself? Or?
1: Yes. No, I was with my wife. If I walk through a playground, I play on something.
0: Oh, is that true?
1: Yes.
0: What's your go-to, a swing?
1: Swings.
0: Okay, wonderful.
1: Love swings.
0: So most of us don't think twice about a playground, right? We see a slide, Neil sees a swing, and we think that's where kids go to have fun. But for many families raising children with special needs, something as simple as a trip to the playground can require a lot of planning and preparation, and sometimes the difficult realization that the space simply wasn't designed with them in mind.
1: Absolutely, but thanks to a wonderful new playground at Sun Plaza Park in Tampines, which is not just the country's first with a wheelchair accessible slide. For me, it represents a much bigger idea about what Singapore should aspire to be, which is that everyone deserves a place to play, belong, and be seen.
0: Yes, that's right. So today we're going to hear about this all-inclusive playground. It's a conversation about inclusion, dignity, empathy, and what it means to build a society where nobody feels left out. And joining us today, we have two, or actually three, very special guests. We have Olenka Villarreal, founder and CEO of Magical Bridge Foundation, and that is the organization behind this inclusive playground movement. And we have joining us in the studio, Siti Sarah Muhammad Jamil, an MOE staff member and mother of 9-year-old Jamie, who you can hear in the studio as well. He's a student at Rainbow Center Margaret Drive School. Thank you all for joining us this morning.
2: Yeah, you're welcome.
0: Thank you.
1: Olenka, let's start with you. And for the benefit of our listeners, you're joining us live in California. So what time is it in California right now?
3: 4:25.
1: Thank you very much. So your organization, your Magical Bridge Foundation, did this wonderful collaboration with the National Parks Board to build this inclusive playground in Tampines, the first of its kind. Let's take us back to the beginning. How did this idea first come about?
3: Well, I'm going to try to be succinct. Thanks so much for having us. So the Magical Bridge concept came about very organically from my own family, like many probably listeners, where I have two children, one with and one without disabilities. I was certainly just looking for a place for both of them to play. Have not found, even to this day, other than Magical Bridge, those kinds of places. So we created one with a group of volunteers, and part of that experience, I had to fundraise, and one of the couples that helped with the initial fundraising of the first Magical Bridge in Palo Alto, California, was a couple that experienced what really is possible when you create a place for everyone, and so they are the ones that allowed the funding to happen for us to bring not only this one, but a first one that we did in front of the National Museum called Whale of a Tale. So long answer to a short question, but the Magical Bridge Foundation now, this is the 14th playground that we have done, but the reason we are in Singapore is because of the generosity of this couple. We couldn't have found a more magical city to be a part of, so we are really, really honored and thrilled to be in Singapore.
0: That's wonderful. And to know that it already has had an impact on families here must be so wonderful for you as well. And we want to bring in, of course, the people in the studio today. You can hear Jamie in the background. And, you know, Sarah, I want to bring you in here. Before we talk about, you know, how this playground has changed your routine and your children's lives, let us talk about Jamie. You know, how old is he? What's his personality like? And, you know, for the listeners, you know, meeting Jamie for the first time today on radio, what's something about him that people would immediately know if they spent a few minutes with him?
2: Okay, Jamie is a very cool guy.
0: Yes, he is.
2: He's cool and chill, you know, and very happy kid. He's born with mild autism and he was normal. He able to run and everything, you know, he create his own toys just with a kitchen towel, you know, the internal, right?
0: He's very creative.
2: He's very creative. Mm. So his hands. So in 2024, 12 May, on Mother's Day, he actually got the aneurysm burst, blood clot swell in the brain that caused him to be cerebral palsy. So he's very emotional, yeah, because what happened to him. So that's why he is now on the wheelchair bound. But he's still very positive guy. He willing to stand up, you know. He himself push himself, even though we support him every day.
1: And Sarah, yes, just briefly, can you tell us why the regular playgrounds in Singapore are not much use to someone like Jamie.
2: Because, like example, like for Jamie, he's on wheelchair bound, right? We have to carry him up to go on the swing, to slide. It's a bit difficult for us. It's dangerous safety. Actually, safety issue, yeah. So that is what we feel is very difficult lah for the normal playground.
0: Yeah.
2: For these disabilities children, and people will be looking at them.
0: Okay.
2: Yeah.
0: But actually, it's interesting to hear. It's not just that it's not fun for them. It's actually a safety issue.
2: Yeah, safety. Safety issue is very important. Mm. Sometimes we, as a caregiver, we are not strong enough to carry him, so we also can fall down. You know, we can get injured. So that is where when this new playground has come in, it's very good.
1: Yeah, we're talking about the first inclusive playground with a wheelchair accessible slide at the Tampines Park. It's a fabulous new addition to Singapore's landscape. And in the studio with us right now is Sarah, who has the wonderful son you can hear in the background, our 9-year-old friend Jamie, who's a student at Rainbow and will soon be using the playground for the first time. And joining us on, that's right, Jamie, and joining us on the line from California is Alenka Villarreal, the CEO and founder of Magical Bridge Foundation, who helped design the playground. Alenka, if I can come back to you, we've had a wonderful comment from our listener. This one is from Mia. And Mia says, I am passionate about family edutainment and have observed how kids play over the last 12 years in my work of designing play spaces, like you, Alenka. One thing is that kids don't notice the differences in the things we do and why we do them. So the question to you is, what lessons did the team learn from designing this inclusive playground in Singapore? So Alenka, back to you. What lessons did you learn in terms of the climate, the location, where it should be, what it should include? How did you go through that process?
3: Yeah, so thank you. We agree. So in our worlds, we, as this caller Mia would agree, that a playground is the child's first classroom. It is the place that we learn who is part of our community, how they belong. And so in each Magical Bridge, what we discover are the many people that are not being seen in the community. And we did see this very clearly also in the Singapore opening. It just opened last week. So we met many families that, despite the fact that Singapore is beautiful and accessible and created to be welcoming for people with disabilities, truthfully, they are not coming to many spaces still because it can be difficult. And, you know, you can't always bring the whole family. Maybe one child can't participate because of a disability, or maybe they have autism. So what we learned in the Singapore project is the incredible kindness that this community already has. And so the programming that we're going to be doing there will be a wonderful complement to the beautiful people that already are doing kind work. But what it does is it creates an opportunity for everybody to be part of it, not just one group or another, or a special place for one group or another. It's really where everyone comes together and recognizes that we are all part of the same beautiful place.
0: That's wonderful. And we're also hearing from our listener, Stanley. Good morning. And he says, it was so difficult to bring my son with special needs to a playground when he was younger. We have to consider the safety, the long queues needed, and the stairs. Sometimes parents even said, let the rest have their turns first. Your son can wait. And he wrote, GRRR, G-R-R-R. Mm. And you know, one thing I've learned is that people often see a diagnosis before they see a person. But every child, and we were talking about this, Sarah, has personality, has interests, and they're all special. So we want to talk about the reality many families navigate every day. You've described this journey that couldn't have been easy. So, Sarah, how different is your family's daily life today as compared to what you imagined parenthood would look like all those years ago?
2: For our daily life now is mostly for Jamie, right? So we have to go to somewhere that he is able to play, right? He's able to communicate, you know, to engage himself. So what for us, what we did is we don't only bring to playground, we bring to indoor playground. Even sitting in the ball area, he still can play, he still can enjoy. Safety is there, even though he fell. Safety.
0: But it's expensive, those indoor playgrounds.
2: Yeah, but we go to across.
0: Okay,
2: so that's where I know down there, because there's not much children in the indoor playground. So sometimes when we bring to KL, we always holiday to KL, you know, we drive up. So we have this special place that we always bring him. That is the indoor playground.
0: Yeah.
2: So he loves there. So, okay. Yeah, that's.
0: You also have, I'm so sorry, Neil. You also have two other kids,
2: yes,
0: right? And so can you find places that all three of your kids can enjoy?
2: Yes.
0: Okay.
2: Indoor playground.
1: Well, to follow
2: and also,
1: up.
2: Again?
1: I was going to follow up with that, Sarah. What are some of the challenges with playgrounds in Singapore for your family that we would not think about, the rest of us would probably take for granted? What are some of the daily challenges of taking Jamie to an outdoor playground in Singapore?
2: Mostly like the ramp. Sometimes that there's place that without small ramps, you know, it's very difficult. And also we have to carry him up to the slide, to the swing. So that is very difficult for us because we have to carry him up. So our back and everything is, you know, will be very painful in the long run. Mm. Yeah. So that is the challenges that we have if we go to normal playground with the sand. It's very difficult. It's very difficult.
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afternoon, Go Deeper with Reset with Lynn Lee. 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

Start your day with the stories, conversations, and voices that matter on Let's Talk Singapore with Neil Humphreys and Audrey Seek. 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Then take a breather with Live Well with Michelle. 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Through the afternoon.

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1: What's in the box?
2: I'm laughing already because Patrick has said, hey, new Singlish, Zinese. Yes, Patrick. Love it, Patrick. I don't know what is the meaning. Patrick, I have to work with her.
3: Mate.
2: I have this every day. No, she's fabulous.
3: Look, man. Fabulous.
2: Zinese. I'm here for the Zinese.
3: Only had one cup of coffee.
2: So this Singapore Unboxed will be done in Zinese.
3: I want to explain how that happened. Robertson Quay near Zion Road. I don't know what is going on with my brain. It's only 8:37 a.m. and we have had a jam-packed show.
2: We have.
3: Yeah. So I think my wires just got crossed.
2: But it's great. Look, sorry, Patrick has said smiley faces. We're here to entertain. Have a few laughs. Come on.
3: This is a real show.
2: It's a real show. All right. Here we go. Singapore Unboxed. You know what to do. I have something in my box. It could be an event, a product, but it's something new around town that is available to all of the Singapore community. So are we ready to guess?
1: What's in the box?
2: Clue number one. This takes place in Singapore from Saturday for a limited period.
3: This Saturday. That doesn't help at all. I have no idea.
2: Of course it doesn't. But any random guesses just to get the ball rolling?
3: Yeah, something in Gardens by the Bay. Some Disney show? Light show? No?
2: Interesting you say that. Not at all.
3: Okay.
2: Right, number two. There are fans for this thing all over the world. In every country, actually. This is one of those rare occasions where I can say there are fans for this thing in every single country on earth. I would guess that would be true, yes.
3: Is it football?
2: Oh, I see where you're going. So, folks, it takes place this Saturday for a limited period. There are fans for this thing all over the world in every country. In fact, I would say the fandom goes much deeper than that. All right. There's almost a deep, deep love for this thing.
3: Football.
1: What's in the box?
2: Very good guess. In every language, it transcends language. In every language, there's a deep, deep love for this thing.
3: Okay, what are people saying?
2: Ian wants me to do it in Teochew. Teochew, I struggle with English, Ian. I'll do my best.
3: Okay, I'm not going to look up...
2: Yao Leong says food, also the new ERP... Yao Leong, I love the optimism, but do you think this thing is popular in every country in the world, ERP? Probably not.
3: All right.
2: For some, the relationship, the bond, is unbreakable.
3: Okay.
2: And it lasts their entire lives. It's a big clue. It lasts their entire lives. Okay? Now, it can divide. I'm playing a bit here. But it can divide some people. There's a bit of a tribalism with this one. Some are like the way some people are Manchester United or Liverpool, and some are BTS or Blackpink, and some are Harry Styles or Taylor Swift. It's like that with this.
3: Okay.
2: You're either this or probably that.
3: Okay.
2: Some people are both, but generally speaking, he knows what I'm doing. Generally speaking, it's either one or the other.
3: Okay. Is it not football related?
2: No, it's not football related.
3: Oh, it's not. Okay.
2: And we've got comments coming in. Let me see. Global. Oh, wow. James has sent a voice message. We'll check that. LL Tan, Singapore Garden Festival. Good guess, actually. Global Lights Off Day, says Ian. Blood Donors Day. Whoa, we have a winner.
3: Already?
2: It's the same guy. Isn't it the guy, Simon? Didn't Simon guess the other day?
4: Kevin
2: guessed the other. No. It was. Yeah. Simon, do you work at Money FM? But even if you did, only myself and Dan and Tricia has access to this document. But Simon is seriously starting to scare me now.
3: Okay, all right.
2: This is getting into the sixth sense territory with Simon. Simon nailed it at 8:39 after three clues. Simon, could you please WhatsApp again to tell me how you did that? Because Simon guessed it. At the same time, he also guessed the jazz one the other day. That was Simon as well. Right, we've got Bagfest. Naomi has guessed it. Oh, well done. All right, so we've got two correct guesses.
3: Tribalistic.
2: All right, you want more clues?
3: Yes.
2: In fact, these things can be traced back to North Africa.
3: To North Africa.
2: I checked this last night. Before their popularity spread all over the world.
3: Is it food related?
2: In some cultures. No, it's not. It's not. It's not. It's not. It's not.
3: North Africa.
2: In fact, these things can be traced back to North Africa. I checked that last night. It's true. Before their popularity spread all over the world. I think the next clue might be too obvious. I might hold that one.
3: Is it historic? Is it?
2: Eric Lee, the International Pineapple Day. I love it, Eric. If there is one, I want to go. I love pineapple, especially
3: too.
2: Especially sour pineapple. I love pineapple. What's the Chinese word for pineapple? I forgot.
3: Ong Lai.
2: Of course it is.
3: Chinese. That is Hokkien.
2: That's Hokkien, yes.
3: Chinese is Huang Li.
2: Huang Li. That's the one I knew because my daughter would say, that she would say Huang Li, but then other people would say the Hokkien one. Yeah, that's right.
3: We also say Bo Luo. Look at me. Okay. But this is not part of Unbox. It's not pineapple, is it?
2: No. LL Tan says it's not blood donors, but she is going to a blood donor event for an award.
3: Oh, wonderful.
2: So she's guessing, is it Red Cross Blood Donor Day? No, it's not. But congratulations on the award, LL Tan. Let's give her a round of applause, yes. LL Tan. Doing her bit for the nation.
3: Doing a good deed. Okay, tribalistic from North Africa.
2: Lewis has guessed it. Aloysius says Light Festival. What else have we got here? Steve says Bag Fest 2026. Good guess from Steve.
3: It is a good guess because I love bags and Neil doesn't love bags and you're either in one camp or the other camp.
2: Excuse me, my friend. I love bags. The difference is the bag I've got here, I bought at Waterway Point for $6 and your bag cost? Right. Clifton. Pixar in concert. That's a good guess. FIFA World Cup screenings from Cheryl. Another good guess. Lewis is correct. I said that already. Right. Get back.
3: The North Africa thing throws me off. I'm going to admit, I don't know much about North Africa. Pyramids.
2: I'll go with that.
3: Okay.
2: This thing was revered. Revered in ancient Egypt. Revered.
3: Wine?
2: I like your thinking. That's good thinking. I see where you went straight to alcohol. I love that. Straight in hard with the alcohol. This thing was revered. And when you know the answer, you'll say, that's quite a good guess. This thing was revered in ancient Egypt, but now it's truly global.
1: What's in the box?
2: The popularity is so big that the event has to be held in one of Singapore's biggest venues. The event is so big that the event has to be held in one of Singapore's biggest venues.
3: National Stadium?
2: Well, you was on the right track just now. You've got two camps for this. You either love this thing a lot or you love something else instead. It's got a little bit of that vibe for many, many people.
3: It's got to be what I guessed. It's got to be cats because you can be a cat person or a dog person. There are people everywhere who love cats. And you said that this thing was revered in Egypt.
2: Well, I can say, Raushan, get ready. You're half correct. Give her a little bit of a something for that. Give her a round of applause.
3: Yeah, give me a round of applause, Raushan.
2: You're halfway there.
3: Okay. It's a cat festival. It's a cat.
2: I'll give you a few more
3: exhibit.
2: Clues. I'll give you a few more clues. I'm upset now because I got really good clues. Like there was a musical named after it.
3: Oh!
2: There was a terrible movie made of the musical.
3: Yes, James Corden.
2: Exactly.
3: Helen Mirren. Dame Judi Dench.
2: Okay, but you're only half there.
3: Okay.
2: You've just said the word cat. So it's the first of its kind in Asia. Some on display can be worth thousands of dollars. The event brings together lovers, owners, breeders, groomers. Sounds weird now, doesn't it? But where we go with this? But it does bring together lovers. I'm just doing that voice.
3: Wow.
2: Lovers, owners, breeders, groomers, and welfare groups.
3: Okay.
2: And as we said earlier, if you're not a fan of this, very smart with that answer, then you might be a fan of a dog.
3: Yes.
2: So what is the event?
3: It is a cat show. It's a cat exhibit where it's a cat contest.
2: Okay, you've almost got it. I'm just playing with you. You've almost got it, but our listeners have got it exactly correct. So we'll see how close you can get. It's three words. All right.
3: The cat show at Gardens by the Bay.
2: Well, it is at the. Is it a huge event? It is a huge event at Suntec. Suntec. And the correct answers we have so far are, I'm going to rattle them off. Ralshan has pulled them out. So Simon, Naomi, Lewis, Daniel has got it correct. Audrey has half got it correct. And Yao Leong got it as well. Yao Leong got it as well.
3: I have to say, I am a dog person. So.
2: Sharon has got the exact name. James has now got the exact name. Cheryl has now got the exact name. Very, very good indeed. Derek, good morning. Derek, nice to hear from you.
3: Good morning, guys.
2: You are correct. All right, I'm just playing now. Let's have the exact title because everybody else got it.
3: Oh, my God.
2: So, it's at the Suntec Singapore Convention Exhibition Centre. That is pretty much one of the words, if you shorten it.
3: The Cat Expo.
2: Yes, and it's not just a cat expo. It is what cat expo?
3: The big cat expo. The giant Cat
2: Expo. It's a specific name, a specific place, the something Cat Expo.
3: The Suntec.
2: Yes, because that's what they've called it.
3: The Singapore Cat Expo.
2: Bigger than Singapore.
3: The Asian Cat
2: Expo. Yes, she got it. Congratulations.
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1: We're talking CPF nominations this morning. I'm Michelle Martin. Welcome to Money and Me. Today, I focus on one of those financial decisions that many of us Singaporeans know that we should make, but we often avoid thinking about because it sounds so administrative. It sounds like there's a form that we should fill or a couple of check boxes we have to think through. And for many of us, we think, that's something to deal with later. But when illness, divorce, remarriage, or sudden death enters the picture, CPF nomination can quickly become one of the most emotional and misunderstood financial issues that a family faces. So who actually receives your CPF savings should something happen to you? Does marriage override an earlier nomination? What happens if no nomination is made? And why are so many of us still so confused about the entire process? Well, today I hope to clear up some of that confusion. I've got a really great speaker. He's got a really wonderful way of structuring thought. So we're going to dive into practical realities and also some human stories behind CPF nominations with Castor Teo, who is Assistant Director for Nominations and Accounts Closure Department at the CPF Board. Good morning, Castor.
2: Good morning to you, Michelle. Thanks for making time.
1: Thank you for joining us. Many people assume that their CPF will be distributed according to their will, so they focus on making the will. Is that true?
2: That is not true. So we have had members coming to us telling us that they have made a will, and in the will it states that they're going to distribute your CPF savings to so-and-so. But we tell them that the will does not cover the distribution of CPF savings, and there are good reasons for that. So the first reason would be that if, let's say, the member has an outstanding loan or debt, so they are subjected to creditor claims upon their death. So having a CPF nomination, we protect your CPF savings from these creditors so that these savings can be preserved for your loved ones.
1: Oh, yes. I see. So anything in the will is subject to sort of the distribution laws, and if there are debts, then some of that CPF savings might be eaten into. Oh. But your CPF savings do not come under the will. You cannot explicitly say, I'd like my CPF savings.
2: So even if you explicitly state that CPF savings is in the will, that will not be recognized. So only a CPF nomination can do so.
1: Okay, got it.
2: So the second thing I wanted to also share is that going through the CPF process is much faster. We get in touch with you and your loved ones can claim your savings within 2 to 3 weeks compared to the probate process, where it could take up to 3 months for your next of kin to come forward and prove their relationships, etc., in order to claim the assets.
1: Yeah, many people just lie back and think, intestacy laws will kick in. Okay, I don't need to do anything now. But as you say, there's a delay.
2: There is definitely a delay, especially if the member does not have a CPF nomination itself.
1: Okay, so what happens if someone dies without making a CPF nomination?
2: So for someone who does not have a CPF nomination, the CPF savings will be transferred to the public trustee who will hold the savings for you. And then they will look through who is eligible to claim the CPF savings based on intestacy or Muslim inheritance certificate. This process can take up to 6 months for the public trustee to identify who is eligible to claim your CPF savings. And when your next of kin come forward, they also have to prove their relationship to you. So imagine you have to go through finding the birth certificates that this person is my mother, etc. So it's a very long drawn process. And this administrative time taken by public trustee, they will also charge a statutory fee. Yes, on top of CPF savings. So your next of kin, they don't claim your CPF savings in full, unlike in CPF nomination, which is free.
1: Oh, that's interesting. Do you know the fee?
2: Okay, so that's a really good question. So we've all paid taxes, right? So these are all tiered amount. So the first $1,000 of your CPF savings is subjected to 2.4%.
1: Okay.
2: Yeah, and then the running lease goes down. So if you imagine if you have about $100,000 in CPF savings that's unnominated, you could be paying about $1,000 in the statutory fee. So imagine this $1,000, if you had nominated it, it wouldn't have been needed to be given to public trustee for the admin fee.
1: Got it.
2: Yes.
1: Got it. Very clear explanation there. You want all your monies to go to your loved ones, so nominate them today. And we're going to go through the process of nomination as well. And so it's the public trustee who will identify the eligible beneficiaries.
2: Yes.
1: Okay.
2: So they will have to find who, they will have to they will use their processes to identify who is eligible and tested beneficiary. And the next of kin themselves have to come forward to prove their relationship.
1: You have to prove it. So you have to have those marriage certs or those birth certificates.
2: Exactly. All these documents in order to prove your relationship.
1: Versus if you were just nominated, would you still have to prove?
2: It's very straightforward. Oh. You can nominate anyone. Mm-hmm. And you can do so conveniently online as well. Mm-hmm. As long as you have the nominee's details, such as their NRIC, mm-hmm. the full name, and then they will be registered as your nominees very straightforwardly.
1: Okay, so that's what happens if someone passes away without making a CPF nomination. Basically, the public trustee will come into play.
2: Yes.
1: And that can take 6 months or longer, and there's a fee to consider.
2: Exactly.
1: That you will have to pay. There's no getting out of this. Okay.
2: So that's why CPF nomination, we're free, and we can get in touch within 2 to 3 weeks.
1: Okay. Mm. So then there's a question of who can I nominate?
2: That's a very good question. You can nominate anyone. They could be your loved ones. They could be your dear friend. As long as you have their full name and NRIC, go online with your SingPass. Mm-hmm. And then you can have two witnesses nominate, attest to your nomination. Mm-hmm. And then they will be able to receive your CPF savings when you pass on.
1: Can you nominate a charity?
2: You could, but there are some complications right there. Okay. So for an organization such as a charity to be nominated, they have to be considered a legal entity capable of receiving monies in their own right.
1: Yep.
2: So sometimes organizations or even charities' legal status could change over time. So when that happens, it complicates things. So what would we suggest for members who really wish to nominate organization or charities? They could nominate a trustee or a trust organization to handle the monies so that upon their demise, the trust organization can handle the monies for them to be passed on to the respective organization. But just one note is that we are not in a position to enforce how the trustee or trust company manages the money.
1: Got it.
2: It is a private arrangement between the member as well as the charity or organization.
1: Okay. Yeah. So we are in sort of a, you know, new world, and you see people who have been with each other in loving, committed relationships for a very long time but may not be married. So can I nominate my unmarried partner?
2: You definitely could. So let's say if you nominate your unmarried partner, but if you do get married after that, that nomination will be revoked. Okay, so we have to make a new one. But in the event that you do not marry that partner, as long as you name this person in your nomination, and this nomination is attested to by two witnesses that you appoint, it means that your intentions are clear and verified. We will distribute these CPF savings to that nominated unmarried partner.
1: Okay, just want to pick up on a fact. So A, you can nominate your unmarried partner. You have to go through the process that everybody goes through to make a nomination. B, marriage invalidates a previous nomination.
2: So once there are certain life events that we have to look at when we review nominations. So nomination itself is not a one-time affair. In terms of the law, when someone gets married, it revokes the previous nomination you made. So you definitely need to make one.
1: Yeah. Okay, you need to make one. You can't rest on the assumption that, oh, I nominated you and we were partners and now we're married, and I assume that that stands. It does not.
2: It does not. And so then that falls under the case of this person having no nomination.
1: Yeah.
2: And especially if that's an unmarried partner, that complicates things.
1: Yes. All right. Before we get to the process of making a CPF nomination, I think it's a pretty big umbrella. Who can I nominate? So under this umbrella, people might think, what about children who are minors?
2: Okay. So you definitely can nominate your children who is a minor. But the moment, let's say you pass on, touch wood, and then at the point of your passing, the child is still a minor, public trustee will still come in to take charge of the money until the child turns 18 and he can claim the savings. So when we talk to members, there are certain approaches we can think of when we nominate a minor. For example, my spouse is around. I could nominate majority of the share to my spouse and a minor share to my children, so that when I pass on, my spouse will still have my CPF savings to use for expenses, to use for livelihood, to support the family, as opposed to if I had nominated majority to my children and they're minor, public trustee would have to hold the monies until they're 18.
1: Right, yes. Right. Get your point there. Mm. The monies cannot go towards servicing the lifestyle or the needs of the children until they're 18. Mm. Okay. Any other questions that we have? Okay, you can say yay or nay to this question, so it's up to you. Can you nominate a pet?
2: Oh, we get this question sometimes. Okay, so technically, a pet is not a legal entity. You know, but if let's say there is a guardian that you trust or a trustee that you trust, you can also even nominate a trust organization that, hey, after I pass on, I want to preserve part of my CPF savings. I entrust it to this trust organization or this guardian. Mm-mm. Please take care of my pet in this way when I'm gone. You can still do that, but indirectly.
1: You have to have a will with those instructions?
2: So the will with those instructions will distribute the assets that is not CPF monies.
1: Again, anything CPF has to be through the nomination
2: process. Under CPF
1: process.
2: Nomination, yeah, right.
1: Okay, so even if you'd like to nominate a trust that will then take care of your pet, where would you ensure these instructions are laid down?
2: Yes, so very good question as well. So these instructions is a private arrangement between yourself, the member, and the trust organization. Mm. So there will be drafts that they dictate, okay, use this monies for these purposes for my pet, etc. Yep. So again, nominating a trustee, a guardian, or a trust organization is a private arrangement between the member.
1: All right. Yeah. Let's get into the nuts and bolts now of making that CPF nomination. My guest is Caster Teo. He's Assistant Director for Nominations and Accounts Closure Department at the CPF Board. Caster, how do I go about making a nomination? You've alluded to it.
2: Yes.
1: Walk us through the process.
2: Yes. So there is an online nomination service that we've started. Okay. It's very convenient. You can do it anywhere, anytime. The link is cpf.gov.sg/makeCPFnom. So once you go in, you log in with your SingPass, and then you can dictate how many nominees you want to nominate. So out of 100% of your CPF savings, how do you want to distribute against the rest of your nominees? Mm. Then you appoint two witnesses yourself to tell them, hey, Michelle, can you be my witness to my CPF nomination?
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1: Welcome to Sweet Talk, where we go beyond the titles and business headlines to get to know the person behind the role. Now, my guest today grew up around business. He started his career as a management trainee, spent years working across engineering and industrial companies, and today leads a publicly listed company at an age where many executives are still climbing the corporate ladder. My guest today is Ang Jun Long, Executive Director of Enico Energy and Non-Executive Director at Union Steel. Welcome, Jun Long.
2: Thank you, Lee.
1: You grew up around Union Steel, which is a company your father built.
2: Yeah.
1: For many people, business is something they experience, they encounter when they start working. For you, it was part of everyday life from young.
2: Yes.
1: Growing up around a business, when did you first realize your father wasn't just your father, but someone other people look to for leadership?
2: Since I was a kid, as far as I can remember, when I was very young, we used to spend our weekends at the office. My dad would have to go through paperwork, signing documents, and during holidays, I would go by to his office, you know, see all his employees, talk to them. They treat me as though I'm one of them.
1: Mm-hmm.
2: So from young, I've already realized that, you know, my dad has to lead a group of people to grow the company.
1: Okay.
2: It's just seeing him, you know, people approaching him and talking to him, asking him questions, how to solve certain problems. Him himself telling me, you know, during dinners, look, oh, today we have gone through this problem, you know, how do we solve this problem? Day to day, we talk and over dinners and we have very fruitful conversations where he shares his experience to me so that, you know, I can learn from it.
1: Yeah. What do you remember most from those early years?
2: It is more of the decisions, you know, how he makes decisions, how he impacted the company, how he listed the company from a small metal scrap company. He grew it and he managed to list it in Singapore in 2004, if I remember correctly. And from then on, it has just been some growth.
1: Right.
2: Yeah. Till recently, he started to have a bit of change in direction of the business.
1: Okay.
2: Then we started to do a lot of M&As. Yeah.
1: Okay. Many children of entrepreneurs see both the rewards and the sacrifices. Was there a moment when you realized leadership carried a cost?
2: Oh, definitely. From young, I had actually very little time spent with my dad.
1: Mm-hmm.
2: He's always been traveling for work, you know, in meetings. He comes home late at night when I have school, I have to sleep early.
1: Mm.
2: So usually we only spend time on the weekends.
1: Right.
2: And sometimes during the holidays. He will make the effort to bring us overseas. So that's something that he has to sacrifice on his part for work. While for my part, I feel that there are a lot of time lost, which I could have spent with him more. Yeah, so that's what I felt. You know, being a leader, you have to sacrifice certain things.
1: Is it something you think about now as a father?
2: Definitely. So I've told my dad, I'll say, look, you have gone through the path of the growth.
1: Mm-hmm.
2: Now the company is at a stage where it's very, I would say, more established. And there are people we can trust in the company to run it day to day. I don't want to go through the same as what you have gone through.
1: Mm-hmm.
2: No, I want to spend more time with my son. So I make the effort to, you know, take some days off, maybe 2-3 days a month to spend time with my son. Yeah.
1: It's wonderful. Now, Jun Long, coming back to your career path, it's interesting because you didn't immediately step into leadership. You started off as a management trainee. Was that a deliberate decision on your father's part?
2: Yes, that's one of it. Management trainee just make it sound more fancy. In actual fact, I'm just like one of the, I would say, small employees that we started off with.
1: Mm.
2: So my first role was actually to work alongside one of our subsidiaries in scaffolding.
1: Mm.
2: So I was stationed at all the job sites. So I have to rotate my time there. So what I do is I'll take a bus in the morning to the job site. So one of the few nice places that I felt interesting was MBFC. They were building the MBFC. So we were providing some scaffolding structures over there.
1: Mm-hmm.
2: So I have to station there for a few hours, spend my time with the workers, talk to them, understand what they're going through, the problems. Then I have to bring the problems up back to my director.
1: Mm-hmm.
2: Yeah. So that is something that I started from. So working with my way up. So that's the very first thing I did.
1: Thinking back, what did that exposure provide you with?
2: Empathy. That's one word that I learned. I learned to understand what these people go through. All of them, my workers, they go through day on day. Personal problems, work problems. These are things that they will share to me when we're having lunch. have our breaks, you know, just sit down, you know, have a coffee, and then we'll just talk about it. So that's where I realized that, you know, human-to-human interaction is important. I have to really go to the ground, understand the people, empathize them. And I can make better decisions in future on how to balance out. You know, there's never a right and wrong to certain decisions, but there's always a midpoint, or I would say that the equilibrium point where we can do the best for both parties, for the company and for the worker.
1: Now, I imagine people knew who your father was. So how do you convince them to respect your work rather than your surname?
2: Okay, this one's a bit tricky. You know, everyone when you go into a meeting room, they know, oh, look, the boss's son is here. I get that feeling. But what I always tell them is, I'm here to work for the company, and we should all sit down, look at the problems together, solve the problems together. I'm here as a mediator, or like the intermediary between you guys and the top management. You know, you got to share with me the problems. You got to tell me the issues that you are facing that you can't overcome. I will find ways to help you overcome it. So that's how I convince them that, you know, to share more problems instead of looking at me as though I'm a, you know, I'm the boss's son. Yeah, I must hide all the secrets. I can't, all the problems I can't share with you. Yeah, so I build up the trust and I get them to open up more of their problems.
1: Okay, so over time you built that credibility rather than being associated with the boss.
2: So more of a sincerity. I'll put my whole effort in to talk to them, to really try to understand them personally as well. And their families, you know, what they're facing on a more personal level.
1: Well, that's something no surname can provide. So was there ever a moment where you felt you had to prove yourself more because of assumptions people might have had?
2: Actually, not really. Because to me, solving every problem, actually to me, is proving to them that I'm able to do something. I'm able to do it within my means, you know, with the help of whoever I'm in contact with. For example, for government-related activities, or any problems facing with the government, I have ways that I can find, you know, sources that I have that can help overcome the problem.
1: Mm-hmm.
2: Regarding financing, I have to talk to the banks. You know, so these are things that I do to show them small actions, small results. Overall, I think it can create a bigger credibility to them that I'm doing my job. I can do something for them. And to me, that's proving.
1: Okay. Trust, this word I think you mentioned earlier as well. That's one theme that comes up repeatedly when people describe your leadership. It's trust, not authority, not hierarchy, but trust. Where did that philosophy come from?
2: Okay, along the way, we did a few acquisitions of businesses. I've met many benefactors or mentors. They'll call them Kuiren. So they are the ones who also imparted me a lot of experiences, values on running businesses. And one of them imparted with me is trust. Because not all of them, all companies that acquire are actually business owners. They may be, you know, a company of another subsidiary, a subsidiary of a big company that they are let go of. So they are actually working professionals. So what I've felt working with them closely, I felt that importantly is trust. They have told me that, you know, how they manage a company of 200 people, trust. Empowering your employees, giving them the necessary trust that they can perform.
1: Okay. So when someone says they want to be a leader one day, if they say that to you, what's the first thing you think they would not get about leadership?
2: The sacrifices. Because being a leader, you might think that it's very glorified. You know, you have everything, you know, everyone reports to you. But the amount of responsibility on one decision, and also the things that you have to sacrifice in order to make that decision, sometimes will make you have sleepless nights. It will make you feel that, am I doing the right thing? Is this going to affect this particular employee? Is it going to affect this particular division? Is it going to affect the GM? All these are questions that I have to ask myself. I have to come up with plan B, plan C, plan D in the event this happened, that happened. So it's a lot of strategic thinking. And most of the time, they may think that, oh, being a leader, you just got to sit there and have coffee with your friends, you know, have with your colleagues, with the GMs. But the coffee is not just about talking about, hey, how's the weather today? You know, where's the holiday? Where's the best place? It's about work. Always about work on a casual setting. So because if you're talking in an office, you know, there's always this pressure. But when you bring it out on a personal level, there will be things that they'll share. Yeah. And it feels good to talk to them on a personal level because they open up more.
1: Truly, leadership is about making difficult decisions, supporting others, like you mentioned, thinking about people, accepting that accountability for the decisions you make and putting the organization's interests ahead of personal preferences, I suppose. So if a young manager listening to us today wants to become a leader, what advice would you give them?
2: I would say learn to respect everyone around regardless of age. So what I've been through also is the people I'm working with, they're way older than me. So when I was in my late 20s, I was working with people in their 50s. Even though in a way I outrank them, but I treat them as my senior. I respect them. I listen to them. You know, I also empathize with them. So come in humbly, work your way up, and importantly is to always listen.
1: One final question before I let you go. You spent much of your career helping organizations grow, change, and evolve. When you're no longer leading these businesses one day, what do you hope remains because you were there?
2: I would hope that all these businesses can grow on their own with the right leader. And the leader there would have to follow the same steps as me to try to work with the people on the ground. Not just, you know, like a professional where they only see the top. They don't look at the bottom. People below are the ones that actually help build the company. And without me around, I would hope that the business can run on its own, you know, grow. Yeah. I think it's more of a continuous improvement in whatever they're doing, always looking at ways to make things more efficient. I think that is something I want them to, you know, I hope that they can carry on with this in future because the world is always changing.
1: Mm-hmm.
2: And if they will still be stuck at 10 years ago, it will not work now. So I hope that they are always continuously growing, improving.
1: On that note, thank you so much for joining me on Sweet Talk. Ang Jin Long, Executive Director of Enico Energy. Thank you.
2: Thank you.
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1: Welcome to The Big Story. I'm Hung Bin Jung. Now, there is a high risk of severe haze blanketing Singapore and the region in the second half of the year. The Singapore Institute of International Affairs has issued a rare red alert for haze risk, warning that a strong El Nino combined with hotter and drier weather conditions could significantly increase the threat of land and forest fires across the region in the months ahead. Now, this is only the second time it has done so since launching its annual outlook in 2019. The last red alert came in 2023 when Singapore experienced haze linked to El Nino conditions. The latest warning comes amid growing concerns over economic pressures, rising biofuel demand, and questions about fire preparedness in Indonesia, raising fears of a repeat of past haze crises that carried major health and economic consequences. So just how worried should we be, and what can still be done to prevent the worst? Well, joining us today to share more is Steve Yim, who's a director at the Center for Climate Change and Environmental Health, professor at the Asian School of the Environment, and professor at the Lee Kong Chian School of Medicine. Hi, Professor. Welcome to the show.
2: Hi.
1: Thank you so much for joining us. Well, Professor, how concerning is it that SIAA has issued a red alert? What are the key factors that prompted its highest warning level?
2: So now we look at to the different global climate models, projections, and majority of them also point to the relatively larger the probability to have a favorable weather condition for transboundary haze. So the report that you mentioned lists out three particular important factors. The first one is the drier and warmer weather due to the combination of El Nino and also the positive Indian Ocean tide. The second one is the higher fuel price. And the last one is the larger demand of the biofuel. So combine the three factors that they analyze, they release the higher risk for the transboundary haze formation.
1: Okay. Well, then how does this compare to the last red alert back in 2023? Will it be worse? I mean, is this shaping up to be comparable to the severe haze episodes of 2015 or even 1997?
2: I think the discussion about the observation also found the very rapid development of the El Nino. So we usually use a different index to represent the development of the El Nino and La Nina. So one of the metrics could be the Oceanic Nino Index, ONI. So if the value is larger than 0.5 degrees, that would be the threshold for the El Nino. And if we have the value lower than negative 0.5, that would be the threshold for the La Nina. So looking to the this year, the same period of time in the last 3 months, we have 0.5 degree, but compared with the same period of time in 2023 is 0.3, 2015 would be 0.8. But if we look at to the discount index, which is the 3 months average, we look at to the particular value in May this year, we got 0.9 already. So you can see the very rapid increase of the index. And then up to last week, so the value is jumped to 1.7 degree. Given to the 0.5 is the threshold for the El Nino, now is increased for that particular month now is 1.7. So you can find very fast development of the El Nino.
1: Okay. I mean, experts say El Nino has already developed and could strengthen into a strong or even super El Nino. I mean, we hear the term El Nino quite often, but what does El Nino actually mean for Singapore and the wider region, Professor? I mean, what changes can we expect in terms of weather, and why does its return raise concerns about a potential severe haze season, especially as authorities have previously warned that this could be a so-called Godzilla El Nino?
2: So in addition to climate change, the climate also varies by itself year by year. So when we have the trade wind weaker, so that would be we have the warmer ocean water in the eastern part of the Pacific Ocean, while in our region here, the ocean water is relatively cooler. So that make this kind of shifts of the global weather patterns would make our region drier and warmer. and less cloud will be formed in our region here, such that we have a more chance to have the drier and warmer condition for the fires to start. And even if it starts, the pollutant can maintain in the air for longer time. That would be favorable condition for the pollutant transport, especially for the long-range transport. So that is the problem of the El Nino.
1: At the same time, I believe a positive Indian Ocean dipole may emerge in July or August. Why is the potential arrival of a positive Indian Ocean dipole making experts even more nervous?
2: Because similar to El Nino, positive IOD, Indian Ocean Dipole, we call it IOD, also drives our region from the Indian Ocean side. So combine the both together, similar to 2015 or 1997, the combination of both events happen at the same time. So the effect on the weather could be intensified, and the drier and warmer period of time could be extended to even to October. So that would make the drier and warmer condition even worse and longer period of time.
1: Well, if both weather systems intensify together, then how much could they increase the likelihood of major fires, especially over in Indonesia?
2: I would say, like what I mentioned, because of the situation would be intensified, so that would even drier than normal and warmer. So that is a very good condition for the fire to start, could be through the agricultural activity and even for the electrical start of the wildfire, because the drier, warmer condition.
1: Understood. Moreover, the 2015 haze crisis, which coincided with a strong El Nino and a positive Indian Ocean dipole, caused billions of dollars in economic losses across the region, where I believe an estimated $16.1 billion, or about $20.9 billion in economic losses in Indonesia, and up to about $1.42 billion in losses here in Singapore. Given the similarities we're seeing today, could we face the same level of economic pressure if severe haze returns? How vulnerable is Singapore's economy to a similar hit?
2: I think at this stage it's relatively harder to estimate at the moment because it really depends on how long the haze event would last for and once it starts.
1: Right.
2: So let me give an example. Like in 2015, that lasted for 2 months, while the case in 2023 lasts for only 2 days. Mm-hmm. So it's too early that we can estimate the impact during that moment.
1: Okay. Well, this time around as well, geopolitical tensions are also playing a role. Disruptions in the Strait of Hormuz have driven up fuel and fertilizer costs, increasing farming expenses by as much as 20% to 30% in some areas. How exactly do rising fuel and fertilizer costs increase the risk of land and forest fires as well, and ultimately contribute to more haze across the region?
2: I think the problem is the cost, because the rising fuel costs may trigger more uses of fire to clear land instead of using machinery at a higher cost. So given to this kind of higher fuel cost condition, the agricultural activity may choose a relatively unsustainable way in the operation. So that would drive the higher risk to have the fire to start. And then once it starts, those they may spread very quickly because the dry and warmer condition.
1: Meanwhile, the push for biofuel, fuel made by, pressing oil out of crops, for example, in the region is rising as well. Indonesia, I believe, is moving ahead with a 50% biodiesel mandate from July 1st. Professor, could policies like this inadvertently increase the risk of deforestation and land clearing if demand for palm oil continues to grow? How does rising demand for biofuels translate into a greater haze risk on the ground?
2: So we will expect to see the larger demand of crops, so such that the plantation expansion may happen more, larger area and more frequently. And that may give us the problem of the air quality, because one of our studies that we find that the land use land cover changes in Southeast Asia in the past 20 years would degrade the air quality and associated with around 13,000 premature mortality in a year. And what we find the very major land use land cover changes to drive to such a large impact on health is the deforestation and also the forest degradation. So the plantation expansion is one of the very major types. So that would, for the given the larger demand of crops, So this kind of expansion would be expected to be more larger scale and more frequent.
1: Okay. Well, staying in Indonesia here, I mean, this will be President Prabowo Subianto's first major high-risk haze season. Now, the report from SIIA also notes that firefighting budgets in some fire-prone regions have already come under pressure, even as Indonesia has launched new initiatives to strengthen fire prevention and response. How prepared is Indonesia compared to previous high-risk years? Should we be concerned about reports that some firefighting budgets are already strained?
2: I do not have data on my hands to answer this question, but I would say while the firefighting service is for sure crucial during that kind of moment, but fire prevention is also very essential. Because from the previous case that we see, the soil moisture is rather low during the dry season, so then can trigger the fire to start as well. So given to like the short-term and long-term like solutions, we should also think about how we can do more for to prevent fire instead of the like fix the problem once it starts. So I would say both firefighting service and also the fire preventions are also very important.
1: Okay. Well, let's take it back to the Singaporean context now. I mean, it's important to note that whether the severe haze reaches Singapore also depends on wind direction, right? At this stage, how confident are experts in the forecast? And what is the highest risk period likely to be? How concerned should Singaporeans be at this moment?
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1: Welcome to The Agenda. I'm Hung Bin Jung. Now, some children inherit their parents' eyes. Others inherit their smile. But what about passion? Whether it's sports or cooking, many of our interests are first introduced to us at home. Yet, as children grow up, they often take those passions and directions their parents never expected. In today's case, music is something that a child has inherited from her father, who happens to be a professional songwriter. From busking to making music together in a studio, the duo are able to bond over their mutually shared passion for music. So how exactly are skills and interests passed down from one generation to the next? And how can parents support a child's passion without taking the lead? Well, joining us right here in the studio to share more are father and daughter Eric Ng and Lila Ng. Thank you so much for joining me today.
2: Hello. Nice Hi. To be here.
1: All right. I mean, I believe it's been years already since Lila became a performer. So I want to start off with you, Lila. What inspired you to pursue music?
3: So when I was younger, I always watched videos of my dad and Uncle Zhou Huajian performing together.
1: Okay.
3: And when I see them perform together, it looks like they're really happy on stage. Mm. So the thought of having to do something that you like in front of so many people and make them happy at the same time, it's like a dream, you know?
1: Oh, okay. Well, then, Eric, when your daughter discovered her passion in music, how did that make you feel? Or were you planning it all this time around since her birth?
2: Yeah, maybe we were subtly planning. Actually, I'm not even sure. It's just that when she grew up, she was surrounded by instruments. I have like drums, bass, guitars all over the house.
1: Yeah.
2: And I guess to her, when she was walking around the house, she sees all this as normal.
1: Mm.
2: So when I was on tour and all that, she actually one day asked my wife whether she can learn the piano. Mm. And that's how it all started. And then we just watched her like do it voluntarily.
1: Okay.
2: Yeah. And I think there's a very big difference because for my own personal history as well, when I was like 7 years old, my mom sort of forced me to learn piano. And then I was kicked out of the piano class within 1 year. But after that, when I started discovering music that I enjoy by myself, that's how I actually started learning. And then I spent a lot of time. So when I saw her like starting to get this part, right, it's sort of like when I first started. Mm. It's just that she started at 6. I started at 17. So yeah. It's very different, yeah.
1: I know. She started at such a young age. But what, Lila, what brought you to, you know, trying out the piano first?
3: I think I was in a mall. And my dad was like touring. So I remember I came across this piano shop and was like, oh my God, that looks so cool. And I think we have a grand piano at our house.
2: Yes,
3: last time,
2: we used to have a grand piano.
3: So I was like, oh, this thing looks really cool. Then I asked my mom, can I try? And then I think we went for like a piano trial.
2: Mm.
3: And I realized that, you know, keys that can have sound, it's really cool.
2: Yeah.
1: So how is it like at home? Do you guys always just play music together or what is it? What's the atmosphere like?
2: You want to say?
3: We don't. Okay, sometimes we play music together, but mostly I practice like individually and he'll like write new songs. Mm-hmm. But sometimes, like maybe at night while he's like writing his own songs, I will like go over to his studio and like listen to his music and do whatever, like listen to whatever he's doing.
1: Okay.
3: You know, get some inspiration.
2: I mean, we have this like a like this special language.
1: Mm-hmm.
2: So sometimes I mean, I'm in a car, we are driving, and then we hear some weird sound or some weird thing, and then only both of us will laugh.
1: Oh.
2: But the rest of the family are like, what's happening? So I think it's quite cool in a way, yes.
1: Okay, okay. Well, I heard that Lila loves artists like Taylor Swift, right? And she can even perform songs like Shake It Off, for example. Eric, have you tried to teach Lila how to play songs from your generation?
2: Actually, when she was 7, that's when she wanted to learn the electric guitar.
1: So
2: So she asked me, like, what's the first song I learned?
1: Mm-hmm.
2: So I told her that the first song I learned was Sweet Child of Mine by Guns N' Roses.
1: Mm.
2: So she said, can you teach me that? then actually unknown to her, that song is not that easy to play right from the beginning, mm-hmm. but she really spent a lot of time, and also it was COVID at that time, we mm-hmm. had nowhere to go, so she would spend like hours and hours trying to figure out the whole thing. So that was the first song that she actually learned on electric guitar.
1: Oh, yeah. That's so nice. Yeah. Well, it's a full circle moment,
2: yeah,
1: right?
2: Sure.
1: Lila, does your dad give you a lot of, you know, maybe like constructive criticisms while you play? If you're playing the wrong note, then he'll come in and kind of scold you.
3: No lah. I mean, if I make a mistake, then he'll say, oh, that one's wrong. Then I just learn and get better each day. You know,
1: okay.
3: The mistakes are how you learn. Yeah.
1: Wow. Okay. Well, Lila, have you tried to teach your dad some songs from your generation as well?
2: For sure. Today, this morning, she made me listen to the Stray Kids song.
3: Yeah.
1: Oh, so you're a big fan of K-pop as well?
3: Yes.
1: Oh, okay. Okay. Well, I mean, then do you have like a genre that you always go for, whether it be pop music or...
3: If it's covers, sometimes I try to do like K-pop, but I can't speak Korean. So mostly I will go for pop covers, mm-hmm. but I still want to try doing like K-pop covers.
1: Oh.
2: Actually she's been releasing a song every month since November, like her own originals.
1: Oh.
2: And because she listens to so many different things, so we do it together. Sometimes it'll be a little bit of pop, sometimes it'll be folk, sometimes it'll be rock. And I think recently she released a song that is closer to K-pop. So I mean, she's only 13.
1: No, I can't believe it.
2: So we basically just let her do whatever she wants to do, and then slowly go and find her direction. Yeah.
1: Do you write songs for her as well?
2: I don't, because like for me and my business partner, we both write lyrics and music for a lot of like Asian artists and all that, but we purposely don't really want to let her, we don't want to mold her into what we are. So we give her a lot of freedom to write whatever she wants to. Oh. Yeah, because you know,
1: she's just a kid. Well, I mean, speaking of learning music, Lila, you are young. I mean, we've established that, and I'm sure you're, you know, juggling both school and music. Was there a moment where you felt like it was hard pursuing music on top of everything else? How do you overcome that?
3: Not really, because like right now, like I will do my school homework first and then I will do my music. So it's like school homework right now is not a lot. So it's not really like if I have time, then I'll do this like music, or when I'm feeling stressed or whatever, then I'll go write a song, you know, because it makes me feel better. I didn't really have any moments where like it was challenging for me.
2: I think also because like me and my wife, we don't really like heavily just stress her on academics. Based on my own life story as well, I chose a path that is not so common, and it worked out.
1: Yep.
2: And then now it's moving on to her as well. So me and my wife, we are just very like, just basking really. Just do both and then, you know, enjoy it. And that's the most important, yes.
1: I mean, she's so young and she's so talented. Does that, you know, surprise you?
2: It's the genes, lah, so I'm not very surprised.
1: Hey, you're trying to take credit now.
2: I'm joking, or maybe I'm not. But anyway, no lah. But I think, especially in this day and age, you know, I don't think there is any set path anymore. Like, nobody should, when I was a kid, my parents would say, like, don't learn music and all that, but it turned out fine. And then now, like, YouTubers and TikTokers, everything is possible if you have a passion. That's what I feel. So to me, it's just amazing. And then we just take it for a ride. And I think most importantly, like all these things that she's learning through music are actually life lessons that she can use somewhere else. Like public speaking, or like confidence, or like knowing what she wants and what she don't want is very important in any line of work. That's what I feel that music can bring to her. Yeah.
1: Okay. Yeah. So I want to know, Lila, what is your dream now?
3: My dream is to be like a singer-songwriter and to tour around the world, just like my idols, like Billie Eilish or Stray Kids. Like, you know, to create something of my own and share it with the world and make them happy. Something that I really want.
1: Okay. I think your dad was kind of tuning in and listening to you. And when you listed your idols, he was kind of hoping that he was in that list as well.
2: No, it's okay. I'm in it.
1: All right. Well, Eric, I mean, as your daughter keeps growing in this path, what is your biggest wish for Lila as her father?
2: Oh, actually, I told her, you know, like, I mean, because, of course, music, school, and then she has a lot of distractions and all that, which is typical for any teenager. So I just feel that I gave her three very simple rules. Mm. Number one, don't die. Number two, just be happy doing what you're doing. Mm. And number three, don't harm anybody while you're doing it.
1: Mm.
2: Life is good. You just whatever it is, just do it. Yeah.
1: And since you have such a great mentor in your own home, right, mm-hmm. as your father, Laila, what do you hope to learn from your father? Is there anything that you want him to teach you? Maybe something he hasn't taught you yet?
3: Not that my dad hasn't taught me production yet, but I'm not really good at it because normally when I write songs, yes, I do produce in my songs, but it's not as good as my father. So I hope to be like...
2: You're just a kid.
3: Hey! So I just hope to be like...
1: Better than your father?
3: Yeah, better. I hope to be better.
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1: All right, it's time now for What's Trending, the stories that have everyone talking, sharing, debating, and sometimes scratching their heads online. I'm flying solo once again today as our show producers are still down sick today. Hopefully, Nadia and Naz get well very soon if they're tuning in right now. But since I'm here solo, I need your help, right? I need your help to keep this conversation alive because I don't want to be talking at you. I want to talk with you. So engage with me. Chime in. WhatsApp me as I go through today's story at 8855-0893. That's 8855-0893. This is a conversation, okay? Not a lecture. So if you've got a thought, an opinion, or maybe you've experienced something similar yourself, send us a WhatsApp. 8855-0893. Again, the number is 8855-0893. Get involved, join the conversation, and you might just hear your messages on air. And also keep your phone nearby because later on I'll be throwing out a question for you to answer and you could walk away with a fantastic prize. Up for grabs is one Am I Addicted 2-in-1 pottery experience package worth more than $130. That's right, it's worth more than $130. And this is courtesy of Am I Addicted Pottery Studio, Singapore's largest pottery studio. It's a hands-on pottery experience where you get to try your hand at different techniques, create something from scratch, and spend a couple of hours getting creative in a beautiful studio space. I'll tell you how to win a little later on. I'll be dropping one question, so stay tuned for that. But for now, let's get into today's trending story. I want to know, are you a durian fan? Who's the durian fan? Who's the biggest durian fan out there? WhatsApp me, 8855-0893. Or do you run the other way when you smell one? Where are the durian fans? I want to hear from you. WhatsApp me, 8855-0893. I'm not much of a fan. I'm the person who will run the other way when I smell one. I absolutely don't like durian. I think I've tasted it when I was younger, but because of the smell, I can't deal with it. So I always run the other way. And when my parents love eating durian, sometimes they will eat the durians in the car and it will be a nightmare for me. But let me know if you're a durian fan. WhatsApp me, 8855-0893. Whether or not, though, you're a durian fan, if you had the chance, how many durians do you think you can fit into one giant sack? Maybe like 5, 10, 20? I don't know. I don't think I can fit any because of the smell. I'll just run away. But let me know, if you had the chance, how many durians do you think you can fit into one giant sack? And what if you could actually do this for $30? All you can fit durian sack and you can bring it all home. Yeah, for your enjoyment. For just $30, would you give this a try? Let me know, 8855-0893. If someone handed you a giant sack and said, fill it with as many durians as you want or as you can for $30, what's your strategy? Do you go for quantity or do you hunt for the best quality fruit? Or do you try to stuff in as many as you can and stack them up? Let me know, 8855-0893. We've got a big durian fan here already. This one's from May. Hi, May. Thank you so much for tuning in. May says, big durian fan. OMG. I'll eat and smell it until I get so heaty. Wow. Okay. Well, May, if I handed you a giant sack, how many durians do you think you can fill it with? If you can fill as many durians, what's your strategy? Are you going to stuff everything or are you going to try to hunt for the best quality ones? Let me know. All right. We've got May here as a durian fan. Any other durian fans out there? WhatsApp me, 8855-0893. Because it's happening right now over in Malaysia. People are literally stuffing sacks full of durians and walking away with them for just 100 Malaysian ringgit. That's a little over $30. So this viral video has been making the rounds online. A durian stall in Kuantan, Malaysia is letting customers fill entire gunny sacks with durians for 100 Malaysian ringgit. And when I say fill a stack, it's not filled to like the top of the sack, okay? They're stacking it on top of it. And it's not a few fruits. People are walking out looking like they've just won a durian lottery. Okay, we've got May saying probably like 67 or 67. All right, I love your joke there. Well, I mean, it's also become a challenge, right? How much durian can you physically fit into one bag before the bag gives up on life? May says she can fill in 67 or 67 durians. But let me know, how many do you think you can fill up? WhatsApp me 8855-0893. I think I would give, if I was a stall owner, I would give someone like 60 seconds to fill it up. Because if you're just saying, here's a sack for 100 Malaysian ringgit and you can fill it up with as many durians, aren't we going to run out of durians? Is that a win-win situation here? And I know some of you are crazy over durians like May here, but if you had a sack full of durians, would you actually eat them all? Or would half of them end up becoming gifts for relatives you haven't spoken to in 6 months? May, you said that you are going to fill up about 67 or 67 durians. Are you going to eat them all in one sitting? What's your strategy here? What's up? 8855-0893. This is your chance to win our giveaway. Again, up for grabs is one Am I Addicted 2-in-1 Pottery Experience Package worth more than $130. So let us know, would you take on this challenge? How many could you actually eat in one sitting? So calling all durian fans, durian lovers, I want to know, how many can you eat in one sitting? Let us know. 8855-0893. I'm going to eat zero and I'm just going to run away. Maybe I'll try the challenge and try to fit in as many durians just for the fun of it, but I probably won't eat any of it. But here's the real reason behind this durian madness. And I know a lot of you guys might be wondering, right? Because Malaysia is experiencing what's being called a durian tsunami. So a bumper harvest has created a massive oversupply of durians. There are simply too many durians and not enough people buying them. On top of that, a lot of the fruit reportedly doesn't meet export requirements. So what happens? Prices collapse. We're talking regular durian selling for as little as 50 cents or about 50 Malaysian ringgit, 0.5 Malaysian ringgit of fruit. Red prawn going for around 2 Malaysian ringgit. Musang king reportedly dropping to around 6 ringgit per kilogram in some places. So for durian lovers, right, this is basically the equivalent of finding business class tickets at economy prices, right? Let me know. For farmers, not so great, because durians don't wait around. You can't keep them sitting in storage forever. If they don't sell quickly, they'll spoil. So vendors are slashing prices and launching increasingly wild promotions. So if durians were 50 cents each, how many would you buy? May said that she will eat as much as she can till she passes out and then pray that they are nice, creamy red prawn. All right. We've got another message here. This one's from Sharon. Hi, Sharon. Thank you so much for joining us. Sharon says, I can only eat 2. So quality is important to me. I will stuff premium ones to pamper my tummy. All right. Well, Sharon is going for a good strategy here, going for quality over quantity. But let me know. WhatsApp me 8855-0893. How many durians do you think you can fill in one giant sack? And of that, how many could you actually eat in one sitting? Let me know. 8855-0893. We've got a couple of messages coming through already. This is your chance to win our giveaway. One Am I Addicted 2-in-1 Pottery Experience Package worth more than $130. All you have to do is tell me whether or not you'll take on this challenge for 100 ringgit and how many you could actually eat in one sitting, or you would just probably send to all your neighbors and families and colleagues, right? And share all the durians. But let me know. I mean, would you actually eat more durians because they're cheaper, or is there a limit before your body starts filing complaints? Because Sharon says she's going to eat just two. So let us know. 8855-0893. Now, apparently, this is just happening across our causeway. So you might be wondering, what about Singapore, right? Or do you have to make a weekend trip over to Malaysia to get some good prices on durians? Well, prices have indeed come down here in Singapore, but sellers say don't expect Malaysia level bargains. So yes, you can't. There's not going to be a 100 ringgit sack that you can fill with all durians.
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0: Oh, yes. I love how the person vibing the most in this studio is Neil Humphreys. Do you know what the song is?
1: I just say, Swaddahow, Swaddahow, Swaddahow. That means well said, right?
0: I guess that is the direct translation of well said. But welcome to Talk of the Town. And today we're talking about film. And for many Singaporeans, this debate actually started with a movie. But very quickly, it became about something much bigger. We're talking about the Chinese blockbuster called Dear You. So a bit of background, this film was actually shot almost entirely in Teochew. And you're watching a movie about a grandparent's journey to Singapore. And the movie set was in the language that they spoke, a movie that captures their struggles and their humor and their identity. But then the version that we saw in cinemas at the beginning was not in that language. It was dubbed to Mandarin Chinese. And that was what we're talking about.
1: Yes, and it's triggered a national debate, a fabulous, important debate about, is Singapore losing its sense of cultural identity, its heritage and its history as the dialects fall away one by one, as Singapore emphasized the bilingual policy of English and Mandarin for many decades, hence that glorious introduction we gave you. That was from a Speak Mandarin campaign from the 1970s. So yes, indeed, the Speak Mandarin campaign succeeded for the most part. Some might disagree with that. But why are we still afraid of Teochew today? And more importantly, what role should dialects play in Singapore?
0: Yes, and so we have two guests in the studio today. Let's find out with Ng Wei Kai, correspondent at SPH Media, as well as Go Yan Han, assistant news editor at SPH Media, who wrote a really, really nice piece on the Straits Times. Welcome, guys.
2: Hello.
1: Thank you for joining us this morning. Thank you for getting up so early. I appreciate that. Okay, you wrote this great piece. It's gone viral. Everyone's talking about it. Give us an overview. Who wants to start? Yan Han? Give us an overview of what your piece was about.
2: Well, I think it's actually our colleague's piece that went viral.
1: Oh,
2: so she's written an opinion piece about whether we should have a bit more confidence in the success of our Speak Mandarin campaign when faced with this debate over whether we should have more dialect films screened in the cinemas.
0: Mm.
1: Wei Kai, what is your view on it?
3: The piece that we wrote was more of a view on the politics behind what's going on with this, which we wrote in our, we have a weekly newsletter. But so my view is that we were born post Speak Mandarin campaign. So I think it's been incredibly successful. I don't understand anything anyone says in Teochew, except really simple things.
0: Yes.
3: So I don't see how seeing this movie would suddenly upgrade my language abilities. You know, it's not going to change my view on the language. I still view it as something that belongs to my ancestors, maybe.
0: Okay.
1: Are you from a Teochew background?
3: Well, my mom is Teochew, so technically I'm not.
0: Yes, because you follow your dad. So my mom is Teochew as well, but technically I'll be Hokkien. According to my mother yesterday when I asked her, what about you?
2: My dad is Teochew, but I would like to say that probably among the three of us, we have the same amount of Teochew understanding.
0: Which is zero?
2: Yep, close to zero.
0: It's zero.
1: So a quick question to all three of you. Is watching this fabulous movie going to make you fluent in Teochew overnight?
0: No, of course not. But you know what? This is a film that my parents and I want to watch together. And I think that it would be a great, you know, family thing to do. And as someone who does have technically Teochew ties, I think it is important to watch it in its original language, even though we don't understand it. I don't know about you guys, but when I watch a film and it's being dubbed and the lips don't match the audio, it really does bug me. I feel like it does take away from the experience.
1: Well, I've got plenty to say about that. And we're asking the question today, is this bilingual campaign in Singapore so successful that we are wiping out our heritage dialects in Singapore? This comes after the Chinese blockbuster Dear You, which was filmed almost entirely in Teochew, was originally only shown with a Mandarin dubbing, but due to unbelievable demand, 4,800 tickets for the initial 8 Teochew screenings sold out within 2 hours. And the latest news is IMDA are now considering another 50 Teochew screenings as the Dear You distributor seeks a more wider release in Singapore. This has really got the nation talking. This is not just about a one-off movie and people want to see it in its original dialect. This is about a cultural, linguistic, deeper understanding of our cultural ties to Singapore. Joining us in the studio is Ng Wai Kai, the correspondent at SPH Media, and Go Yan Han, the assistant news editor at SPH Media. Wai Kai, let's come back to you. Why do you think there's been such an overwhelming response to these screenings?
3: Well, I think it's really rare to have a film that's in Teochew. It's hard to find. And I think, well, I haven't seen the film, sadly, because as we know, it's all sold out.
0: Yeah.
3: But I was actually thinking about going to JV to see it. But
0: oh, okay.
1: With half of Singapore.
3: Yes. That's just too much work. I think most people think the film has been great. The reviews have been great. It's been huge in China. So there was a lot of hype before it came here. Mm-hmm. I think that's really contributed to why it's been such an explosion. But I also feel like, you know, we talked about just now, this sense that families want to see it together, as a sense of shared connection, something, I think, because a lot of us grew up not being able to speak properly to our grandparents. You have this language barrier. They may not be. So my grandparents were really bad at Mandarin because the Speak Mandarin campaign was a bit late for them.
1: What was their dialect?
3: My mom's grandparents spoke Teochew. My dad's parents, they were different dialect groups, so they picked Cantonese.
0: Okay.
3: Yeah, so they were also really bad at Cantonese.
0: But do you speak any of those dialects?
3: No, so I don't speak a single one. I only speak English and Mandarin. So growing up, I always felt this huge sense of disconnection with them. Like we were kind of muddle through some sort of mix of languages.
0: Yeah.
3: And I think a lot of people have experienced that. I think a lot of people want, there's this need to consume media together that you can connect over. Mm-hmm. And that's really what this film has spoken to a lot of people.
0: Yeah. Well, Yan Han, we do want to hear from you as well, because the three of us, we actually do have Teochew ties, and yours would be the strongest because your dad is actually Teochew. Just putting it out there. But what do you think people are really buying tickets for now? Of course, this has exploded and has gotten a lot of media attention, so people are rushing out to buy tickets. Do you think people are watching it because it's simply a great film? Is it something more emotional than that, that people want to watch a movie in Teochew just because it actually speaks a lot to our heritage and our history as well?
2: Well, anecdotally, I think what I've heard so far is that lots of people want to go with the older members of their family. So I think for that generation, there is a clearer connect to the dialect because they grew up speaking it, they understand it better. But from another colleague of ours, I think we understand also there are young people interested in this because, you know, they're not familiar with it. I think even if this was not to be a Teochew film or a different dialect, there might be a similar response just because we have a diversity of dialect speakers here. So I think that's one element to it.
1: Wai Kai, bringing it back to you, in many ways, you're a poster boy for the government's success story. You're very good in English. You're very good in Mandarin.
0: Are you?
1: I'm going by your assessment. I mean, we could do a Mandarin test on air if you like, but...
0: So, posted by who? I'm not doing it.
1: Yes. So you speak Mandarin.
2: I'll do it.
1: You speak English. That's terrific. That was the original objective of the Singapore government in the 70s and 80s. But you admit your dialects have faded away. And you probably speak for many of your generation who would say that. And that's why this movie is connecting generations together in such a powerful, poignant way. Bearing all that in mind, do you think that we don't really need to be so obsessed with the bilingual policy anymore because it's been so successful?
3: I totally agree. I mean, there's a few ways to look at it, right? The first way is that the policy has succeeded. I think a lot of people have raised this point. The filmmakers, Eric Koo and Jack Neo, wrote about this in a letter to the Straits Times. I think it's worked. I'm obviously, as you said, a poster boy for this, although I want to say that my Mandarin is not very good.
1: It's all right, it's not a PSLE test. It's okay.
3: Which I think is quite common as well, actually, to be fair. So if you're talking about it on the level of has it worked, I think most people would say it has. And so, yes, maybe we should let go a little bit. But on a second level, if you're talking about what it means to the individual, I think that we've spoken about the strong reaction, this emotional reaction people have had across families. I think that is something that, on a policy level, has not really come through if we're looking at the debate so far. I mean, obviously, the filmmakers have touched on it, but everything's always about like dollars and cents, about supporting the industry. And there's also been a lot of talk about how people need to think about like the cultural industry and heritage, but no one's really brought through this idea that losing that language has damage to families.
1: Exactly.
3: Has some sort of cost to families, and everyone has borne that cost for so long. And I think no one
0: that you've kind of forgotten that. You've kind of forgotten that you've paid the price already. Yes. Right?
1: I've seen it myself, Wei Kai. You know, my goddaughter, she's Chinese, but she has a Cantonese grandmother and a Hakka grandfather. Mm-hmm. And there are times when grandparent and granddaughter can't communicate with one another. And look, I'm from an Angmo monolingual background, and the idea of not being able to speak to my own grandparents, it's completely anathema to me. But yet in Singapore, we see this quite a lot, where different generations cannot communicate with each other because of our bilingual policy in many ways being so successful. And if this movie brings back that little connection between the generations, is that so bad, Yan Han?
2: No, it wouldn't be bad. I think it's actually a great opportunity for young people who don't understand the dialect to go with their older relatives who actually understand it. Mm. I think the story itself also is something that lends to what some of the older members of the family feel, you know, having ancestors who come from a different place and trying to understand what that means.
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but you're bound to conclude upon reflection. There's no reason you should give a damn.

0: Well, you're going to have to guess what's in the box today, Neil. It is time for Singapore Unboxed. Undoubtedly, some of your favorite segments on the show. And we just have something that's in the box. It could be a new launch. It could be a product. It could be an event. It could be a thing that Neil has to guess and unwrap. And we have to figure out together what is in this box today. Usually it's something that we feel our listeners would enjoy that maybe you can check out. It may be newsy. It may be something that you can check out before the end of the school holidays.
1: Oh.
0: All of those things. Or maybe I'm just throwing you off track. Huh?
1: Yes,
0: you don't know?
1: Absolutely. The only criteria is it must be something new. It must be around town and it must benefit you, the Singapore community.
0: We'll start with the first clue.
1: Mm.
0: It is happening in Singapore every single day for an entire month. Okay?
1: Every single day for an entire month.
0: Or I should say it's happening throughout a month that is happening pretty soon.
1: Is it? Yeah, so it could be July, August, September. Is it happening in July?
0: It is happening in July.
1: Every day in July.
0: Actually, now looking at it, most days in July.
1: Worst clues ever.
0: Actually, no. That's totally not wrong. It's happening throughout July, but in different days. Okay, so ignore my first clue.
1: Honestly, it's like doing this segment with Alice in Wonderland. You send me down these Lewis Carroll-esque rabbit holes.
0: I have
1: no idea what you're talking about.
0: I'm sorry. All right. Gamsia. Okay, so let's just say that this is a thing that we... both you and I would enjoy. Why are you laughing?
1: Because it's happening every day in July, but
0: actually,
1: then it's not. Actually, then it is.
0: Yeah,
1: then it's not.
0: No,
1: it's happening
0: not.
1: In some days. Okay.
0: Ignore what I said. This is the first clue now. Okay.
1: Okay.
0: Both you and I will enjoy this.
1: Okay.
0: Okay. So it means that people from different age groups would enjoy it. But I will have to say that the general consensus or what it was perceived to be is that this is good for the older crowd, 40 and up, I would say. But it's actually not true. Everyone from different ages would enjoy this, okay?
1: Dear you, the choo-choo movie.
0: Very good guess.
1: Okay.
0: Because my next clue would fit right into this as well. It has become very popular and actually experienced a resurgence in recent years, okay?
1: Then it's not that.
0: The thing is, we can say that the Teochew language, you can say that it's died out, but now we have reignited the conversation.
1: So it's something that's available in July. It's mostly for the older generations, and it's a resurgence. It's experienced a resurgence. Is this a food element again? We're bringing back like heritage food.
0: Okay, this what's in the box has nothing to do with food. Let's go through some of our listeners' guesses.
1: Please.
0: Shelby says monsoon season, which is funny because
1: it's coming.
0: July, that's a coming.
1: It's coming.
0: That's not it. Sultan says Chinese ghost month, Ge Tai, which is a very good guess.
1: Yeah.
0: It is not Ge Tai, but you're around that realm, okay? Ian, guessing Teochew movie, it is not. That would have been a great thing to unbox today, but I feel like that's just too top of mind that we didn't go with that. James coming in with the Dear You film, it's not. We did talk a lot about that today, but that is not.
1: Honestly,
0: what
1: I'd have
0: is
1: been very disappointed
0: today.
1: If it was Dear You.
0: Yes, I figured so.
1: Okay, so it's Ge Tai is in the ballpark, so it's some form of performance. Exhibition, performancey thing, a stage thing, a wayang stage thing.
0: It's not wayang. I wouldn't say it's wayang, but more people are guessing the Hungry Ghost opera show. So maybe that should be one of the things in the box down the line. Someone guessed it has to be National Day related. It's not George National Day Parade. It's not.
1: I think they're going to do that every single day until we
0: July,
1: pick it.
0: Guys. This is happening in July.
1: It's July.
0: Can I say that Kelvin Tay has already gotten it?
1: You're kidding.
0: I am
1: Kelvin,
0: not kidding.
1: Kelvin, you got it for that?
0: Amazing clues. National Day celebrations coming in from Lee Huang. It's not.
1: Kelvin must have read a lot of Alice in Wonderland. That's all I'm going to say with these surreal clues. All right. So next month.
0: Yes.
1: Mostly for the older generations, but it connects people together.
0: Yes. I would say that the perception is that it's for people who are slightly older, but I would say that that is actually not true. People of all ages would appreciate this thing. Okay.
1: Pasamalam. No.
0: It's not. Well, doesn't that happen year round?
1: It does. This is only happening in July.
0: Okay.
1: So it has to be an exhibition of some kind. No?
0: No, I would not say it's an exhibition.
1: And it's not a play. It's not a production of some kind.
0: It can be a production. I would put it under production, yes.
1: It can be a production.
0: Ian coming in with, if it's not the parade, National Day rehearsals.
1: yeah, that goes through July. He's right there.
0: Paul says Singapore CDC. That is a good thing to put in the box, but no, that's not what we're talking about.
1: Is it one specific place?
0: It is happening at one specific place, yes. Do you want to guess what that place is?
1: Yes. Is it downtown in a touristy area like Marina Bay?
0: Yes, it is.
1: It's at Marina Bay?
0: No, it's at a touristy area downtown.
1: One of the hotels?
0: No, but this thing is associated with a lot of hotels. But it's not in a hotel.
1: It's not food.
0: It's not food.
1: And it's not a staycation kind of thing.
0: Okay, we have a guest from Loretta who says Mahjong. Good guess. Actually, that was not a good guess at all, Loretta.
1: No, that wasn't a good guess at all. You could do that all year round. Yes.
0: But you're the best boss. Just want to put that out there. Okay. Yes. I'll clip this out and send it to you. Okay. I also want to give an extra clue.
1: Yes.
0: That the people involved are encouraged to just wing it and to ignore a script.
1: Improvisational theater.
0: Which sounds like me and you, right? We do wing it most of the time.
1: When I can say it. Improv. It's an improv production.
0: No, it's actually not. But technically, yes, you can say that it is, actually.
1: Some form of, what do you call it? The theme park, Mickey Mouse parade type stuff. Is it in that area?
0: It's not in that area. I'm going to go back to...
1: It's not sports, is it? It's nothing to do with sports.
0: It's nothing to do with sports. Okay, more guesses coming in.
1: Yep, read them out. Yep.
0: Lewis says, good morning to the energetic duo.
1: Thank you.
0: A vinyl record fair or show?
1: Oh, I'd love that, though.
0: Very good guess, Lewis. It's not that.
1: If you'd like to organize one, Lewis, I'll be there.
0: Yes, we will all be there. James is saying arts festival. Also a very good guess, but not it. Fireworks from Ian. We're really leaning into the National Day thing.
1: Yeah. Guys, it's not National Day. There's no goodie bags. There's no Majula Singapura. There's no marching. Is there?
0: No, there's no marching. Patrick now saying, Audrey visiting the Pasar Malam every day in July.
1: We are so building that up like it's a royal visit.
0: We are actually going to be shooting that video very soon.
1: We are.
0: I'm looking forward to it.
1: And we're going to shoot it in Teochew.
0: Right? Oh my gosh.
1: And there'll be limited screenings across the country. All right, I need some more clues. Come on, one more clue.
0: You do need some more clues. I'm going to leave you with one more. This thing has been going on for a while, but it became popular back in the 1920s. Lewis has already gotten it.
1: Getting annoyed with myself now. It's one of those, if you know it, you know it.
0: Yes.
1: Obviously, because it might be an event they're connected to or have an interest in. I have no clue whatsoever. You'll find this in hotels, but it's not food. So it's a form of entertainment. It's music. It's
0: ding,
1: music.
0: Ding, ding.
1: It's music.
0: Ding, ding, ding. Now, the other clues I gave you were, it became popular in the 1920s. A lot of people would think that the older generation would appreciate
1: dancing.
0: But actually, the younger generation has also shown a lot of interest in this, including me. We have talked about this before. You and me. Personally, we have talked about this before. This is happening in the month of July. It is going on somewhere downtown Singapore at a very popular location. You said it was music. You are very close.
1: Is it dancing? Dancing.
0: It's not dancing. More
1: singing.
0: More
1: exercising.
0: Hold on. Our listeners are chiming in. Derek says, yeah, tea dance. What is that?
1: High tea. No, it's not food. You said it's not food.
0: It's not food. Singapore Heritage Festival from Simon. Very good guess.
1: Is
0: That's
1: there a
0: not
1: heritage
0: it?
1: Element to it? This might be seriously the one I don't get. I'm getting worried. I hope the clues get
0: easier. There is some heritage to it. Shelby saying Dragon Boat Festival. Great guess. Steve saying TC Festival. I'll give you another clue.
1: Does it involve exercise in any way?
0: No.
1: Not at all?
0: Not at all.
1: So you can do it stationary?
0: Actually, I would much prefer to do this when I'm very relaxed.
1: Ah! No, I heard something with Mabo Tan.
0: Ah!
1: I don't know. That was just a random exclamation on national radio.
0: I was like, what's going on?
1: I thought I was in the coffee shop. It's not that thing that Mabo Tan I saw in the news. They're building a wellness center.
0: No.
1: No. Okay.
0: All right, I'll give you another clue. A lot of people are guessing something Singapore-related, Dragon Boat, maybe Chinese-related. I'll give you another clue. It's not necessarily from this part of the world. Okay.
1: Massage, yoga.
0: It is. No, It is.
1: Am I getting closer with massage?
0: No,
1: yoga?
0: Because you said music, and we are in the realm of music. So when I said Gatai just now, someone guessed, was it George? I said, you're in the realm. So it is music.
1: Classical music, symphony orchestras.
0: Keep going.
1: Performances.
0: Something that you think that the older generation would appreciate, but actually the younger generation is getting into it as well. We actually played something yesterday.
1: Not vinyl records, not a tribute band. A tribute band playing older songs.
0: We played something yesterday in one of our stingers that is this thing.
1: We played one in our stingers.
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1: Still better.

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1: Live Well, right here with me, Michelle. 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Today, I'm sitting across a man who was a life insurance agent for 9 years, but wanted to create solutions and understand what people really need so he could provide targeted solutions. That was back in 2013. And now he heads a full stack insure tech that we're going to find out more about. Some entrepreneurs take a very different path in life. He focuses on highly specialized industries where the problems are complex, customers are few, and the barriers to entry are high. So from helping doctors manage malpractice risks to protecting jewelers and high-value asset businesses, my guest today has built a business around identifying gaps that others have just overlooked. We're thrilled to have him with us to find out what it takes to succeed in markets that most entrepreneurs maybe never even consider. Time to welcome Jaffai Gopikanan, who is founder of JA Assure. Jaffai, how are you?
2: Hi, Michelle. Thank you. Very good. Thank you.
1: You're good this morning. Thank you for joining us. So most entrepreneurs, you know, first look at the addressable market, perhaps. What attracted you to building a business in a specialized industry that many might consider very niche?
2: When I started moving into general insurance, I needed to find a particular area to start with. So I looked around my immediate circle. There were a lot of friends who were money changers, and I chanced upon what they all had to say in common, that the insurance companies didn't think they were good insurance candidates. They were not good risk for insurance companies. So I dig deeper and found out what is the issue. Insurance companies could never understand the risk of a money changer. If you perhaps have gone to, say, Raffles City Arcade Shopping Center during lunchtime, you would have seen hundreds of people queuing up just to change their currency before they go on their next holiday, right? And there's so many money changers there, maybe 50, 60 of them. Can you imagine none of them were insured until 2013? Yeah. So, well, went deeper into this and spoke to a lot of them and asked them actually why. Well, the insurance companies didn't understand that they were audited. They didn't understand they had a POS system. They didn't understand that they were, you know, equipped with all the CCTV and alarm. And I had to actually explain to the insurance companies, look here, the money changers also on the other end do not trust insurance companies completely. Yeah, they believe that you would always find a way to decline a claim. So let's open up and listen to what they have got to say. And you have to understand they are regulated heavily. So what is the risk? And I also told these insurance companies to listen to something very interesting, that these are clients who behaved completely like an uninsured. They completely have accepted the risk and they practice the highest cautionary measures. So isn't it great clients to have? Eventually, we made a great bridge between the money changer industry and the insurance industry. That's where we started off. We started insuring money changers across Singapore, Malaysia, Hong Kong, Thailand, and then moved on to expand into insuring jewelers, gold bullion dealers, safe deposit box operators, pawn brokers, and any other companies that transport high value goods. Yeah.
1: Astonishing, first of all, your ability to identify a gap in the market and then listen so closely to the needs of the money changers and be a bridge basically between them and the insurance companies that had overlooked this business opportunity. Do you remember the insurance company that was the first to step forward to say yes?
2: Yes, of course. Liberty. Liberty Insurance was the first, and I owe my big thanks to that senior underwriter, Alan Thumb, the great guy who believed in us. And true enough, whatever we believed in at that point, that these guys are great risk to be insuring, has been proven, because the loss claims over all these years has never exceeded 4% across these regions that I'm talking about.
1: Because they had such a culture of managing their own risk really well.
2: Absolutely.
1: Fantastic. It's so fascinating. Specialty insurance is not something most people understand. You and I were discussing how when we think insurance, we think life insurance, medical insurance. So besides the money changes, how did you expand your vision to be able to see in this industry what others were missing?
2: I want to go back to that point about life insurance, right? I think it's kind of lopsided information that we see in the society, because thanks to let me give you numbers. We have 14,000 life insurance agents in Singapore, okay. Right? And then we have 4,000 corporate insurance agents who can do general insurance, which is mainly the car and the motor and the maid insurance. And then you have 110 brokers. Only 110 brokers who can sort of write all these specialty insurance. And then you have only 7 Lloyd's cover holder in Singapore, who can completely do specialty insurance, right? So if you look at the under 10 and the 7 versus the 14,000 life insurance agents, you can understand why there's a lot of lopsided information in the market. But to put things in perspective, the life insurance premium collected last year was 6.5 billion approximately, whereas the general insurance was almost 11.5 billion, which is double the size. And a lot of us still today, when you mention, yeah, I do insurance, they think, oh, okay, which company are you with? AIA or Prudential? I think there's a lot of misinformation. The general insurance, which also includes commercial insurance, is completely misunderstood.
1: So the figures that you mentioned, 6.5 versus?
2: The 11.5 is the premiums collected in that specific space.
1: Premiums collected, okay.
2: Yeah, yeah.
1: So there's a talent shortage in your space.
2: I would say there are very few people. Yeah, there are very few people in the country for that. We have a lot of expats in that space, very senior expats who eventually become locals. Yeah, most of them. Yeah.
1: Interesting. So one area that you've worked on is medical malpractice protection for doctors.
2: Yes.
1: Through something called Doctor Shield. Now, what challenges were healthcare professionals facing that convince you there was a gap in the market? Is this local to Singapore or is coverage expanded?
2: So Doctor Shield is a platform that we built for doctors to insure against indemnity insurance instantly. So we found out that a lot of professionals, they do not understand that the liability that they hold on in dispensing their duties actually is personal, is unlimited, right? Professionals hold on to unlimited liabilities. Companies have, you know, kind of limits on their liability if it's a private limited, but individuals are not so, especially doctors who are in the business of protecting patients' life, right? And when something goes wrong due to negligence, they are completely exposed. So a lot of doctors do not know that, you know, what are they buying to protect themselves? What kind of terms are they, you know, looking at in their contracts when they insure themselves? And they do not know how much are they supposed to pay versus a peer who has got similar expertise or experience, right? So what we found is, okay, let's try to disrupt this market. We gave all the doctors, Dr. Shield was rolled out in Malaysia first about 7 years ago. So we allowed all the doctors to instantly calculate their premium, allowed them to download their policy wordings. They can just look through all the wordings before they actually buy their insurance. Mm. And then that's been 7 years now. We insure almost 10,000 doctors now in Malaysia. And we are expanding into Singapore, Thailand, Indonesia, and Philippines as we speak.
1: You've also built solutions for jewelers, diamond dealers, other high-value asset businesses. Tell us about the similarities between these different industries or how you were able to capture them.
2: Sure. I think the specialty insurance market is really a market based on knowledge. Yeah? You need to know the local context, the culture, yeah, the competition. The moment you understand the specific challenges they are facing, then you're able to pull off all the data points that you need to essentially understand the risk exposure and then give them an insurance solution. So let me say this very clearly, right? Insurance is inversely proportional. Insurance charges or risk is inversely proportional to the risk management solutions. So if someone has really done a great job about risk management, right, then the cost of insurance should go down. We shouldn't punish someone for taking all the initiative to manage their risk. We should actually reward them with lesser insurance costs. And this systems that we have built do that. So for example, the Jade platform, which has been built for all these jewelers, money changers and diamond dealers, we have got 14 years of data insuring hundreds and thousands of jewelers and high value industry. So we pull out all the data of what is the security measures that they have, perhaps a CCTV, a safe, alarm. What kind of CCTV? Let me give you an example. A CCTV could be great in terms of, you know, CCTV, but what if the recording was just in the same premises? If your own staff wants to rob you, they will just take away the recording, pull off the plug, and that's it. Finished. No evidence. So we actually put a value to a CCTV that has got recording in cloud or in remote location. So we deep dive into each and every security measure, give an attribution to it, a value to it, and then calculate accurately what is the risk measure and then apply the insurance. That is exactly how Jade works for jewelers and money changers. We empower insurance companies and brokers to actually quote and bind policies in the region for such industries.
1: We're speaking with the founder of JA Assurance, a Singapore-based insurance startup. Jaffa Gopikanan is my guest. Absolutely fascinating, this world that I have to say I have never been exposed to. So thank you for coming on. You've actually moved beyond insurance and started building technology solutions and security solutions. Talk to us about that.
2: So there's another platform that will be built. By now I think you would have known we love data. Yeah? We love knowledge. We want to know more and more about risk. So we wanted to know where these industries carrying cash or gold. How often do they carry? What do they take? How often, how much they carry? So we came up with this particular smart casing, yeah, a smart security bag which has got GPS, which has got alarm. It also has ink that destroys cash notes in the event that the bag gets forced open. This smart case, we built a risk intelligence platform that actually basically tracks all the kind of movements. For example, why is someone malingering? Why is someone going in detours? And why is it taking longer than what it should? And the platform is built in a way that the bags can be opened in the right place at the right time by the right person. Right, so anything else happens to the bag can just go burst and all the cash notes will get damaged. So with this hardware and the software. And then what we did was a simpler thing. We embedded insurance to all the valuables that gets transported,
1: yeah,
2: and we leased.
1: Cash is, has ink on it, I'm thinking.
2: Correct. If you are able to recover the cash notes, you can go to the central bank and replace it. So it's a
1: with
2: great
1: this list. Insurance.
2: Correct. Yeah. So we lease such solutions to companies that transport cash and gold. So that's called Jaguar Transit.
1: Oh, you lease it.
2: Yep, as an insured solution for any companies that transit. So we are now in Singapore, Malaysia, working on Qatar, and also in USA as we speak.
1: Is this made in Singapore technology?
2: Yeah, it's completely ours, yeah.
1: Fantastic. Yeah. So Jaguar is a secure transport solution for high-value assets. Could you transport art?
2: You can.
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1: 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Water utilities around the world are facing a more complex operating environment than ever before. Climate volatility is making weather patterns less predictable, while growing populations, expanding industries, and new sources of demand are placing increasing pressure on water systems. For decades, investment in the sector focused largely on expanding capacity through reservoirs, drainage systems, and treatment facilities. Today, many utilities are also turning to data, predictive analytics, and digital technologies to improve the performance, efficiency, and resilience of existing infrastructure. So how is digitalization changing the way water systems are planned, operated, and managed? Joining us today is Dr. Beverly Stinson, Executive Vice President and Global Business Line Chief Executive for Water at AECOM. Dr. Stinson, welcome to Singapore. Welcome to the program.
2: Thank you for having me.
1: Now, let's start with the challenges facing the sector. Climate volatility is increasing, as I mentioned. Demand for water continues to grow, and infrastructure in many cities is under pressure. So from the perspective of water utilities and infrastructure operations, what feels different today compared to even 10 years ago?
2: Well, I think what we're seeing is climate change is actually impacting the extremes that we're seeing. And so while we have very fundamentally strong infrastructure in most places, particularly here in Singapore, we are now beginning to realize that we may have to manage longer, drier periods where water supply needs to be, the capability to provide reliable water supply needs to be bolstered, but also followed by more intense rainfall periods. So examining our flood systems and how we better manage them. And then, of course, sea level rise with potential for storm surges. And that, of course, means that we're looking at how do we use protective coastal resiliency coupled with nature-based solutions so that we are prepared for these extremes. So the wonderful thing is that we are better equipped than ever with the data that we need to begin the planning and to advance the operational flexibility of the systems that we have so that we optimize our foundational equipment and our foundational infrastructure. But then where do we have gaps? We can better identify that today than we ever have. So I think what we're seeing today is this coupling of infrastructure with nature-based solutions and with better data, with more flexibility and more predictive capability than we've ever had. So it's not a negative situation that we're in. It's actually quite an optimistic situation. And I think we're quite well ahead of the situation.
1: Sounds as though operators are having to manage a much wider range of scenarios than they did in the past. Wouldn't that complexity become a challenge?
2: I think, well, yes, it is. It can be. But again, this is where even within our operations, we're often using predictive tools to train our operators, almost as you might do with other industries' flight simulators, right? We are able to actually, here's a scenario, tabletop scenarios, but they're equipped with real-time information today that 10 years ago probably was less available. And so our operators understand where rainfalls are occurring, which parts of the country or the island is most likely to see increased flows to the treatment facilities, to the pump stations, to the tunnels. And then, of course, they're better equipped with the information at the treatment facilities to operate efficiently and effectively. So these types of predictive tools and the training that we have, plus the advice that even the control systems can provide, they can suggest. Control systems can actually today, we can model a scenario, suggest an operating mode, but the experienced operator is always the best equipped to make the decision. But at least they have a good array of information, some advice, and they can actually, based upon their experience,

0: make very solid decisions as to how to operate. Mm-hmm. So it's actually, again, as I say, it's a different world than 10 years ago.
1: Okay. For decades, the response to growing demand was often to build more capacity. But increasingly, we're hearing about improving the performance of existing assets rather than simply expanding infrastructure. Is the industry's definition of investment starting to change?
0: It is, actually. And there are different ways. We did have that mindset for a period of time that we have to stretch our assets. And we've done a very good job of doing that across the globe, in fact. But I think increasingly what we're finding is that with this climate change impact, there's a recognition that we need more diversified water supply systems and that water underpins all economic growth. It underpins the security of our systems, our industry. It underpins the comfort and health, both our people and our environment. And what we're seeing is an elevated interest in investing in water. Mm. And that is very recent. That has come about really post-COVID, recognizing the fundamental infrastructure is quite important for our economic and our public health and environmental well-being. So I do see the greater interest in water investment, particularly an uptick over the last year or so. We've been talking about that at our conferences this week. Mm-hmm. And it's a global trend. Now, where are we investing in these tools, and particularly in the backdrop of a climate change? It's most definitely about optimizing and maximizing these existing infrastructure, of which in Singapore, we have probably one of the most advanced integrated water infrastructure networks in the world, with our DTSS2 deep tunnel system, which is a very efficient gravity flow, allows for transfer of water to three different wastewater treatment plants in the future. The Changi, the Tuas, and the Kranji will be our underpinning of our wastewater and our new water systems, followed by our new water treatment plants. Mm. And so the system is very well integrated. But what we're using a lot of the data for is to identify where we need more water storage, where we may need more new water supply, and where we may need better flooding systems, more flooding systems, and where we may need to address gaps in our coastal resiliency. Mm. And so all of that is allowing us now to plan most efficiently with the data that we have for the infrastructure scheduling, so that we know when to put the new infrastructure in and the new nature-based solutions. They're all a part of the solution. Having the data to allow us to identify the infrastructure that we need to add and the gaps, and to plan that out so that the spend is appropriate, allows us to better plan the investment. Mm. And that sort of long-term planning is very attractive to investors.
1: Mm. Interesting, because the conversation is no longer just about building assets. It's also about extracting more value and performance from assets already in place. So my question is, you know, infrastructure budgets are never unlimited, right? So if a utility has a certain amount of money to invest, how does it decide whether the next dollar should go into physical infrastructure or digital capabilities?
0: Oh, I think it's never one or the other, especially today. Now, we are probably going through a particular period of upskilling in our digital information. Now, Singapore is generally ahead of the world in that regard, but we are seeing a greater uptick in investment in digital and AI across all water infrastructure owners and asset managers.
1: Fascinating. Sounds like quite a convergence of disciplines from, you know, AI to engineering to biology.
0: Yes. Yeah. Well, we have been really water and wastewater managers are microbiologists because our best friends in the industry are our microbes that help us along the way.
1: Okay. If we were having this conversation 5 or 10 years from now, what do you think would look most different about the way water systems are operated?
0: I think we're on an exponential curve of accelerating our ability to better operate and manage our systems. And again, this is just, again, more knowledge gives us more information, more data gives us more information to make better decisions and to actually enable and allow ourselves to stretch the envelope, to look at how we can operate even more aggressively and does it work? And so I think the journey that we're on in these years is exactly around how do we adapt more fully and use these existing operating tools and predictive analytics to help us to make fewer but more strategic investments. So I think that's what we'll be talking about, how that has accelerated over the next 5 years.
1: Fascinating. Thank you so much for your insight today, Dr. Beverly Stinson, Executive Vice President and Global Business Line Chief Executive for Water at AECOM.
0: Thank you for having me. It was a joy.
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